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I'm your volunteer host, DJ Spry Dog. 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And we just heard from Sarah Cahoon. The song was Say Something from her new release, I've Missed You All These Years. An interesting factoid, she plays drums for Band of Horses. And start set off with a new one from Rhiannon Giddens, Hope is a Thing with Feathers. That's her title cut from her new release. Followed that up with Minnesota band La Plante Road. And they did Crazy from their album Finding Home. And in the middle there, we had Madonna of the San Joaquin. That was from Chris Pierce and his new record, Songs for the Heavy-Hearted. 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

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We are People Powered Radio, and you are listening to On the River. I'm your volunteer host, DJ Spry Dog. I'll be with you till 10 o'clock tonight. Just heard from Molly Tuttle and Golden Highway and the song Crooked Tree. That's a title cut from an album from a couple of years back. Started the set off with Angela Autumn, new artist, and the song was Mountain Stream from her album Believer, and she's got some interesting concepts in her record, a lot of psychedelia and stuff. That's pretty cool. Followed that up with Feeding Leroy, Minnesota band, and their debut album. The song was Problems. And in the middle there, we had On the Highway from Trampled but Turtles from their latest album, Alpenglow. 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And join KAXE for trivia at Bemidji Brewing Friday, October 2nd at 6 p.m. Answer questions about pop culture, music, Oktoberfest, and more. Only 13 teams can play, so get there and sign up early. All right. I'm going to jump right back into some music. Here's Tenarvan.

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I'm your DJ host tonight, DJ Sprydog. I'll be with you till 10 o'clock tonight. We just heard from Robert Plant and Allison Krauss. That's from the Raise the Roof album, the song High and Lonesome. Started the set off with Tenar, everyone, the Touareg, legendary Touareg band out of Mali and Algeria and refugee camps, really. I just read their origin story. It's just amazing how they came together, and I highly recommend checking it out. Really, really amazing. Anyway, they did Amidinim Ihaf Salan from their album Hogar, and then we followed that up with Monrovia doing Field Song. That's from his album Bloodline, came out earlier this year. And Buffalo Nichols from his debut album, How to Love. 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And join, let's see. I read that one already. Yep, okay, I did. Teachers and parents interested in teaching nature and phenology can sign up for a free workshop with John Latimer and the Jeffers Foundation Saturday, October 24th from 8 to 4. It's St. Joseph's Catholic School in Grand Rapids. 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Okay. Here is Lisa Mills.

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I'm your host tonight, DJ Sprydog, and we just heard from Finnish blues artist Ina Forsman, song Love Me from her album All There Is. Started the set off with Lisa Mills from her album The Triangle. The song was Greenwood, Mississippi, and I'll give the recommendation for her from Robert Plant, who said she had a wonderful voice, so I thought I'd check it out. Anyway, after that, we followed that up with James Hunter Six doing I Can Change Your Mind from their album Nick of Time, and in the middle, we had there Sharon Jones and the Dap Kings from the album Just Dropped In, and that was the title cut. All right. Itasca Waters continues their Practical Water Wisdom webinar series Thursday, October 1st at noon. This month, learn about the connections between groundwater and surface water in lakes. 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And Headwaters Regional Development Commission is launching a housing design competition focused on practical homes that can serve people of different ages and abilities. Entries are due November 1st, and you can find more details at hrdc.org. All right. It's 8 o'clock. It's time for our album of the week, which is the Merry Wallopers. They are an Irish folk punk band led by brothers Charles and Andrew Hendy from Dundalk and County Louth. And like the Pogues before them, the Merry Wallopers are experts at pairing punk's raucous energy with the free spirit of traditional Irish music. As they proudly state on the lead single, The Juice, this is Irish rock and roll. So here we go, the Merry Wallopers.

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We are People Powered Radio in Northern Minnesota. I just played an all-Irish set for you. Started the set off with our album of the week, the Mary Wallopers album, Paddy Wackery. And the song was Crowns of New England. Those folks are from Dundalk, which is a town on the east coast up near the border with Northern Ireland. Followed them up with Cardinals, their title cut, Masquerade. And those folks are out of Cork, County Cork. And then we had Kingfisher. The album was Halcyon, and the song was Diamonds and Roses, and they hail from Letterkenny. And finally, Orla Garten there with Late to the Party from her most recent record, Everybody Needs a Hero, and she hails from Dublin. So there you go. 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

Alrighty, that was the Tubbs, Welsh indie rock band. And the song was Hard Life. That's from their album, Hard Life, title cut. Okay. Started that set off with Some New Day. It's a song from I Will Die in This Jean Jacket, Minnesota band. Their album is called Hang from a Cloud. And then we had West Side Cowboy and the song Dobro from their album It Goes On. Followed by Alabama Shakes, Another Life from their new album, I Must Be Dreaming. This is KAXE, broadcasting to northern Minnesota, like the sweetheart towns of Emily, Virginia, Effie, Isabella, and Aurora. 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I'm your host, DJ Sprydog. 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With the Grand Rapids and Deer River Community Cafe. There we go. The events take place Thursday, October 22nd at Timberlake Lodge from 11 to 2 and 4 to 7. Tickets include soup and a locally made ceramic bowl. More on info on Facebook at Itasca Empty Bowls Project. 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Here's Sylvanesso.

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This is On the River. I'm your host, volunteer DJ Mike Spry, a.k.a. Spry Dog, DJ Spry Dog. Just heard from Marika Che, and her album is Bright Flame, and the song was Edge of the Storm. Started to set off with Sylvan Esso. Their new record is Ow Infinity, and the song was Sledge. And then we had Lemon Peel from Mega Sound and their debut album. That's a new Minnesota band combining Bad Bad Hats and Party Nails. And then we had Humbird in there. Her new record is Morning When It Comes, and the song was Toss and Turn. Donating stocks and mutual funds is a quick and easy way to support KAXE's future. You may receive tax benefits as well. Call Sarah for details at 218-326-1234. And let's see. Babinji's Adventures in Lifelong Learning meets every Tuesday now through November 17th from 10 to 11 a.m. at the Babinji Eagles Club. Refreshments are served at 9:30, and each week features a different guest speaker. The third annual Our Voices Restored event is Saturday, October 3rd from 11 to 3 at Hobson Memorial Union on the campus of BSU, Babinji State University. Find community resource booths and discussions, a keynote speaker, a free meal, and performance by Lady Midnight. All right. Here's S.G. Goodman.

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I'm DJ Spry Dog, your host for On the River Tonight. We just heard from Lucinda Williams. The song was Protection, and that's from her Down Where the Spirit Meets the Bone record that came out a few years back. Before that, we had Ray Wiley Hubbard. He's got a new record out called Real to Real for Real. And the song was Dog or Wolf. It started set off with S.G. Goodman. The song was I Can See the Devil, and the album was Planning by the Signs. And take another look at the weather. Tonight, partly cloudy with temps in the low to mid 40s. Thursday, sunny, highs 55 to 60. Overnight lows in the mid to upper 30s. Friday, patchy frost early, sunny with highs 55 to 60. All right. And we're going to jump right back into the music. Here is Jade Bird.

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You're listening to On the River. I'm your host, DJ Spradog. And we just heard from Florence and the Machine from their album Everybody Scream. The song was Sympathy Magic. Started the set off with I Get No Joy from Jade Bird's debut album. And followed that up with The Immigrants from Gabby Moreno and Van Dyke Parks from the album Spangled from 2020. Followed that up with Reliquia from Rosalia from her album Lux. 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I want you to stay tuned tonight for a repeat performance of this morning's Headwaters program, which was headed up by Kari Hedlund this morning. So that'll be on from 10 to 12 tonight. Tomorrow morning, we've got the morning show with Heidi Holton and Kari Hedlund, and following that up with Headwaters with DJ Dang. On the River tomorrow afternoon, 1 to 4, will be Jennifer Barr.

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1: You ever know anybody well enough to compare another life to their own? I can't please anybody that loves me any more than anyone I know. 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I had to kick my addiction to approval so I could stick with the ones I enjoy.

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You are listening to On the River. I'm your host, DJ Sprydog. We just heard from Queen Esther from her most recent album, Blackbirding, and the song Can't No Grave Hold My Body Down, an old traditional. Started this set off with The Human Condition from the late Todd Snyder from his High Lonesome and Then Some record. Followed that up with Tinsley Ellis doing Sweet Iced Tea from his record Labor of Love. And Vastapol, which is an instrumental piece played by Elizabeth Cotton that came from the classic blues from Smithsonian's Folkways. All right. 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And Ready or Not, storytelling event hosted by Michael Goldberg is at Klackau Brewing in Grand Rapids, Friday, October 2nd at 6 p.m. Featured storytellers include Lauren Neamy and others. Open mic follows, made possible by an artist equity grant from the Arrowhead Regional Arts Council with support from the Mike McKnight Foundation. All right, let's get going again. Here's Ruthie Foster.

This is KAXE, KBXE. We are People Power Radio in northern Minnesota. We just heard from the Womack Sisters from their debut album, and the song was Chauffeur. Started the set off with Ruthie Foster doing a song called Tangled, which she co-wrote with Rebecca, I can't remember her name, anyway, from Larkin Poe. And the new album is called Just Say Yes. Followed that up with a new release from Danielle Nicole, the album Fireflies. The song was Tug of War. 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Saturday, October 3rd at 7 p.m. at the Bemidji High School Auditorium. Dr. Beverly Everett conducts. 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Okay. Starting to wrap things up here, folks. I've got few more songs for you, and we'll kick it off with the Strokes.

This is KAXC, and listen to On the River. I'm your host, DJ Spry Dog, wrapping things up. Just heard from Courtney Barnett from Creature of Habit. The song Stay in Your Lane started the set off with The Strokes, Bad Decisions from their album The New Abnormal. In the middle there, we heard Yard Act, You're Gonna Need a Little Music, which is the title cut from their record. I want to thank everybody for listening tonight. I've had a lot of fun. I hope you did too. And I've got our 1976 pick of the 1976 record here, Tom Petty and the Heartbreakers, their debut album. I've got to admit, it took me a while to warm up to Tom Petty, but eventually I did. But anyway, I wanted to play a song going out from that record. Here's American Girl.

0: What about Jiminy Cricket?
1: Yeah, Jiminy's good, too.
0: The most famous one.
1: Yeah, whatever.
0: Now we're going to hand things over to Kari Hedlund for Headwaters. What about Jiminy Cricket?
1: Yeah, Jiminy's good, too.
0: The most famous one.
1: Yeah, whatever.
0: Now we're going to hand things over to Kari Hedlund for Headwaters.

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1: Love is Electric. That's off his brand new album, Happiness Anytime. And Bon Iver, 22 a million. That album is celebrating 10 years today. In 2016, he released it. It was the third release, and we heard 45. I remember when that album came out, and there was lots of auto-tune on it and playing around with different sounds, as Bon Iver does. And there was lots of confusion from John Bauer, if I recall correctly. Brandi Clark started that set off. New song, American Roots. That was a fresh pick from last week, really digging into the immigrant story of America and how we all have American roots here. And go check that out, KAXE.org. 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More at harmonyfoods.coop, also on Facebook. Tonight at San Bigita in Aiken, Ashton Barbary is playing a set starting at 6 o'clock. And we'll be talking about some more live music coming at you here this week. On Headwaters, I'm Kari Headland, your host today. DJ Dang is with you tomorrow. KAXE is partnering with ICTV to present school board candidate forums tonight in the boardroom at the former Southwest Elementary building in Grand Rapids. Forum for Grand Rapids and Big Fort candidates is at 6, followed by Deer River candidates at 7:30. KAXE reporters Megan Buffington and Emma Crabb will moderate. You can attend in person or watch later on ICTV. Up next, we are going to take a listen to an up-and-coming artist, Aubrey Bug, down in Nashville at Americana Fest. There was lots of buzz about this artist, new on Dual Tone Records, with a debut album, I Think I Had Something Once. This is Nosedive. Whoa.

0: If you've been listening the last couple months, you've been hearing me talk about really wanting a dance party. Well, that might be a great opportunity. Automatic, that's a band you just heard. They're playing at the Turf Club on Friday night in St. Paul. That's at their album.
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0: Dewey Martin, who's the drummer for Buffalo Springfield. Birthday today, born on this day in 1940. And up-and-coming artist, Aubrey Bug, out with an album, I Think I Had Something Once, we heard Nosedive. You are listening to Headwaters, your source for great music here on People Powered Radio, KAXE. I'm Kari Headland. Thanks for listening today. Coming up at 11, it is the World Cafe. They're talking with the Chicago band Freako. And then at 1 o'clock today, Jim Gallagher is your host for On the River. And tonight at 7, it is Mike Spry. 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Orange Shirt Day is today. It supports awareness of survivors of boarding or residential schools. Orange shirts have become a symbol for hope and a reminder that every child matters. Grand Rapids Indian Education 318 is hosting a walk at 5 o'clock from Old Central School. In Bemidji, MMIW 218 hosts a walk and program from the Sanford Center to the Paul and Babe statues from 5 to 7. And Grand Rapids Bands is partnering with Lavalier Farms for a Sweet Tango apple sale on Thursday, tomorrow, at the Rife Center parking lot from 3:30 to 5:30. Quarter, half, and full bushels of apples will be available. Proceeds support the bands of Grand Rapids Schools. Next, we've got our album of the week. And in about 15 minutes, we'll be doing our slice of green cheese. And at the top of the hour, it is our pick from 76, which is the debut album from Tom Petty and the Heartbreakers. Our album of the week is Patty Wackery by the Mary Wallopers. Mary Wallopers are an Irish folk punk band led by brothers Charles and Andrew Hendy. And Patty Wackery is their third album. That's that name. That term means exaggerated or stereotypical depictions of Irish culture. And this album is, I really can't wait to dig in from start to finish. I've been hearing bits and pieces for the last several days and need to really get a good solid listen in because I'm enjoying everything that I'm hearing so far. So we'd love to hear from you on what you've thought. Text 218-326-1234. We're going to take a listen to Worker's Song here.

I'm telling you, after seeing Boy Golden at Americana Fest, I can't stop listening to Best of Our Possible Lives, the latest album. And that song on there features Cat Clyde. That was Moon Tan. And new music from Oh He Dead. That was More Than I Needed off their album Vertigo. And our album of the week started us off with a worker song from the Mary Wallopers. The album of the week is Patty Wackery. You can find out more at KAXE.org. I'm Kari Hedlund, and you are listening to Headwaters, your source for great music. Itasca Waters continues their Practical Water Wisdom webinar series tomorrow at noon. 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And tune in to KAXE for the Wild Horses album listening party. Join us on Tuesday, October 6th at 7 p.m. for a special broadcast featuring the Wild Horses' new album, The In-Between, played in its entirety, along with the interview that will be recorded tomorrow. Set a reminder, tune in, and turn it up to experience Wild Horses and The In-Between with us. A Ready or Not storytelling event hosted by Michael Goldberg is at Clocko Brewing on Friday at 6 o'clock. Featured storytellers include Lauren Neamy and others. Open mic follows, made possible by an artist equity grant from the Arrowhead Regional Arts Council with support from the McKnight Foundation. All right, it is time. You know what time it is. It's time for a slice of green cheese or daily trivia question. Be the first to call in with the correct answer, and we'll send you a coupon for a treat at an area business. Thanks goes out to today's sponsors, Singin' Chihuahua Taco Truck in Grand Rapids, Cozy Cove Coffee Company in Hill City, and Natural Harvest Food Co-op in Virginia for making the daily slice of green cheese possible. If you've won sometime in the last 30 days, please hold your calls and give someone else a chance. Here is today's question. Today is Fish frontman Trey Anastasia's birthday. He is 62 years old. Our slice of green cheese is the band Fish started in 1983 when Trey, Mike Gordon, and John Fishman met at which university? Call 218-326-1234 with your guess. Again, the question is, the band Fish started in 1983 when Trey Anastasia, Mike Gordon, and John Fishman met at which university? Call 218-326-1234 with your guess. So we're going to take a listen to a little Fish, of course, right now, off their 1990 album, Lawn Boy.

Come on, Jam Band fans. We need an answer here. Today is Trey Anastasia's birthday from Phish. The band started in 1983 when Trey, Mike Gordon, and John Fishman met at which university? Hint, it's on the East Coast.

All right, we don't even have a guess yet, or we have one guess maybe for that one. Okay, I'm going to just assume that you all think it's way too easy. That's why there's been no guesses. I mean, just kidding. This is about right up in my wheelhouse. All right. Again, we're going to give this one more shot. The slice of green cheese. Today is Phish frontman Trey Anastasia's birthday. He is 62 years old. The band started in 1983 when Trey, Mike Gordon, and John Fishman met at which university? And I gave you a hint that it's on the East Coast. There's maybe a stereotype of lots of Birkenstocks and flannel culture. Maybe some maple syrup. Call 218-326-1234 with your guess. Spend most your time. Ding, ding, ding. We got a winner. Please hold your calls. We do have a winner.

0: New music from Greg Freeman. That was the Loser's Prize. And before that, Nicole Atkins singing In the Mirror. And before that, we heard Bathtub Gin from Phish, because that tied into our slice of green cheese, which is, today is Phish frontman Trey Anastasia's birthday. He is 62 years old. The band started in 1983 when Trey, Mike Gordon, and John Fishman met at Witch University. Apparently this one is tough, although I don't believe it. And we did get a winner. Eric Mann, our Dead Set host. Of course, Eric, you should know this. You might be a little embarrassed by knowing it, but you should know this. And also, I got a text from an anonymous friend. Thank God, you guys, coming through on this one. The answer is University of Vermont. And Simon is going to sing in Chihuahua Taco Truck. Eric is going to sing in Chihuahua Taco Truck in Grand Rapids. Did I just accidentally announce the anonymous? I may have. I'm sorry about that. Anyway, listen weekday mornings around 9:45 for your daily slice of green cheese, and tune in Saturday nights from 7 to 9 for KAXE's popular green cheese trivia show. This week's host is Brandon Chase, followed by KAXE After Dark from Diane Ott. 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Weather for today will be a little warmer than yesterday. Skies clearing around the afternoon with highs 70 to about 75 degrees. Tonight, those lows will be in the mid to upper 40s. And Thursday, we're back to some cooler weather, highs 55 to 60. And Friday, highs near 60 again. As KAXE has turned 50 this year, we've been celebrating all year long with our Picks from 76, where we take an album released in 1976 and do a little bit of a dive into it. And this week's pick, we're going to hear from Tom Petty and the Heartbreakers. Here's Jennifer Barr.
1: In this week's pick from 76, it's Tom Petty and the Heartbreakers with their self-titled debut album. 50 years ago, there was no way to know how much of a rock star Tom Petty would become, so while the album is solid, it's not surprising that it largely flew under the radar. Released on Leon Russell's Shelter Records, the album sets the stage for this ultimate rock and roll group's career. While Breakdown was the lead single in the United States, other songs in the album are more indicative of what this band is all about. Anything that's rock and roll hit the charts in the UK, and the lead track Rockin' Around With You feels exactly how a Tom Petty song should. The album ends with an all-time classic, American Girl, leading the way into 13 more albums for the Heartbreakers and 3 solo albums for Tom Petty.

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as their collective. That's El Corazon. The album is Here Because of Hope. It explores Afrobeat, jazz, and salsa. Really great release. And we heard new music from Lindsay Liu, who has put together this album, Bluegrass Women, gathering all sorts of contemporaries in the Americana and bluegrass world, playing traditional bluegrass. That song was All I Ever Loved Was You, featuring Tatiana Hargreaves, Lori Lewis, Maddie Whitler, Allison Brown, and Hasi Kiachio. I might need to work on pronunciation there. Very much looking forward to digging into that album. Bywater Call in there with Way to Go, and Tom Petty and the Heartbreakers started that off their debut album. That is our pick from 76. We heard Hometown Blues. You can read more about that pick under our Fresh Picks at KAXE.org. I'm Kari Hedlund, and you're listening to Headwaters, your source for great music here on People Powered Radio, KAXE. We've got our Wild Horses album listening party coming up on Thursday night at Co-House. Did you get your tickets? We are sold out, but that is going on tomorrow. But if you missed out, we're going to be airing the entire thing next Tuesday night at 7 o'clock. We'll be airing the entire album along with the interview. We'll be

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And we want to thank Buckhorn on Caribou Lake, featuring five handcrafted log cabins in the Chippewa National Forest, just north of Grand Rapids. 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The guest today is Chicago band Freako. Then at 1 o'clock, Jim Gallagher is your host for On the River. And tonight at 7, it is Mike Spry. Join KAXE for trivia at Bemidji Brewing Friday, October 2nd at 6 p.m. Answer questions about pop culture, music, Oktoberfest, and more. 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And Headwaters Regional Development Commission is launching a housing design competition focused on practical homes that can serve people of different ages and abilities. Entries are due November 1st, and you can find more details at hrdc.org. On this day in 1997, Patti Smith released her seventh studio album, Peace and Noise. I'm very much down a Patti Smith trajectory right now, reading Just Kids, listening to all of her music. I can't stop, so we're going to keep on going. This is 1959.

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Benny Escuera and The New Tradition featuring NTM and Kimbaya Uru. That was Reality. JJ Gray and Mofro in their title track from their album Orange Blossoms in 1959 from Patti Smith started that off. That album Peace and Noise was released on this day in 1997. 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I'm Kari Headland, your host today. 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The McCrosty Art Center in Grand Rapids is hosting First Friday Art Walk reception on October 2nd from 4 to 7. 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And Leech Lake Tribal College reminds us fall is a season of generosity and Thanksgiving as well as a season to shine. Shawende Zigiwag, a fall fashion show, is this Saturday at Rail River Folk School in Bemidji from 2 to 3:30. The free event made possible by the Arts and Cultural Heritage Fund and includes appetizers by Chef Lucas Whiting that highlights pre-colonial ingredients. Humbert is out with a new album, Morning When It Comes, and you guessed it, it's great from start to finish. It's a really incredible album, and you can see Siri Unlin's growth in songwriting over these years. You know, we've been with her since she was a late teenager, and now as a fully formed adult, these songs reflect that. This is Moonlight and Tobacco from her new album.

Pokey Lafarge, that's off his new album, Rent Money. We heard Stick Together. And Moonlight and Tobacco before that from Humbird off the new album, Morning When It Comes. What are you listening to lately? We'd love to hear your thoughts. You can text us 218-326-1234. And be sure to tune in next week. We'll be talking about Spin That Ish from the music team, talking about some of our favorite releases from September. Be sure to tune in next week for that. Northern Sun Festival is a celebration of the solar array at Vermilion Country School in Tower this Saturday from noon to 5. The feast, free feast includes wild rice, bison, fall harvest soup, and more. 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Also want to thank the Lake Country Journal, a lifestyle magazine since 1997, a local publication sharing stories from the heart of Minnesota about the places to go, things to do, and people to know in Lake Country, lakecountryjournal.com. Coming up at 11, it is the World Cafe, and at 1 o'clock today, Jim Gallagher is your host for On the River. Bruce Springsteen released his sixth studio album, Nebraska, on September 30th in 1982. And if you had a chance to watch the movie with Deliver Me From Nowhere with Jeremy Allen White, it's very well done and I think gives a really intimate picture into the mind of Bruce Springsteen and the struggles, because I think we all think of him as this giant in the music industry, whereas this album really covers sort of a creative crisis and maybe mental health crisis. And it's dark, but it's really well done. And I feel like for even fellow artists and musicians, I feel like this would be a really important film to watch just to have a deeper understanding of all of the elements of what goes into what it is to be Bruce Springsteen. We're going to take a listen to Johnny 99 here on Headwaters.

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1: Michaela Ann had been going through it. A string of life-changing events, including the birth of her daughter and caring for her mom after a stroke, all while soldiering through a pandemic without the ability to tour.
2: I just found a journal entry the other day from that time where I said, I can't write. And I feel like my mind and my heart are too full with just Georgia, my daughter, and my mom.
1: It would take her 2 years to find the right words. Words that would find their way onto her latest album, These Are the Days. Coming up, Michaela Ann pops by our studio to play songs from the new album and reflect on what it means to rebuild your creativity.
2: The last several years of my life have just been about just finding the absolute magic and beauty in everyday life.
1: It's Michaela Ann today. I'm Kaleo. This is World Cafe.
3: For KAXE News, I'm Stella Mayerhoff with the Up North Report. Our first story contains information that may be disturbing for some listeners. A corrections officer in Crookston is out on bail after he was charged with sexually assaulting two incarcerated women at the Northwest Regional Correction Center. On September 11th, the women reported to a Polk County investigator that the corrections officer, Irving Bravo, had sexually assaulted them both earlier in the day. The facility is located in Crookston and serves Norman, Polk, and Red Lake counties. Court documents state the victims told investigators that Bravo's sexual assaults began weeks before the report. The women share a cell and say Bravo found excuses to visit them and touch them inappropriately. Sexual assault exams were conducted on the victims, and a search warrant was granted for a sample of Bravo's DNA. Lab results from the Bureau of Criminal Apprehension showed a DNA match. Bravo is facing two felony counts of third-degree criminal sexual conduct in what the law describes as a, quote, prohibited occupational relationship. The maximum sentence is 15 years in prison, a $30,000 fine, or both. The Beltrami County Attorney's Office is prosecuting the case. Bravo's conditional bail was set at $100,000. His next court appearance is Tuesday. Inside Minnesota Republican Attorney General candidate Ron Schutz's stock portfolio, our company is being sued by the state and potential conflicts of interest. The Minnesota Reformer reports Schutz's economic disclosure shows he owns more than $10,000 of stock in 174 companies, a minimum of $1.74 million altogether. At least six of the companies are being sued by the state of Minnesota. Current Attorney General Keith Ellison is pursuing cases against Amazon, Uber, and ExxonMobil. Schutz owns stocks in each of these, and if elected, would decide how to proceed with the cases. His portfolio also includes corporations that have recently settled lawsuits with the state, and he would be responsible for monitoring their compliance. Schutz also has stock in BlackRock, which recently took over the parent company of Minnesota Power. The Attorney General's office represents consumers in fights over rate increases proposed by utility companies. Ethics experts say Schutz's individual stock holdings present conflicts of interest in carrying out the duties of the office if he didn't divest. Schutz has not committed to selling his individual stock holdings and did not respond to a Reformer question asking if he would. Ellison is seeking a third term, and his disclosure states he did not have any individual stock holdings worth more than $10,000. The Minnesota Department of Agriculture has rolled out its first recipients of the Farm to Food Security Grant, including seven organizations from northern Minnesota. Emma Crabb talked to some of the grant recipients.
4: Organizations in Aitkin, Carlton, Itasca, Cook, Cass, and St. Louis counties receive funds to provide their communities with free food from small farms and other local producers. The only six-digit recipient in northern Minnesota was Second Harvest Northland, which has offices in Grand Rapids and Duluth. Shay Morris is the president of Second Harvest Northland. She says the grant comes at an important time, as the organization is seeing a 15% increase in traffic at their food shelves.
5: This grant will go a long way to make sure that neighbors have the foods they prefer to thrive, including fresh produce.
4: The state legislature approved the program last year. It's meant to fill the gap left by a similar program from the U.S. Department of Agriculture, which the federal government cut in March of 2025. Christine Jonas runs the Virginia Farmers Market Hub, which received a grant of nearly $34,000. She says navigating the ups and downs of funding can be tricky.
6: It's hard when funding is cut because food isn't cheap, and we're seeing that more and more.
4: Each month, Jonas distributes 20 boxes of local food to residents. Community and cooperation are essential parts of the organization.
6: We coordinate and troubleshoot to figure out ways to help our farmers and our communities and to feed more people.
4: This year's round of grants distributed a total of about $1.3 million to 22 projects statewide. Emma Crabb, KAXE News.
3: That's it for the Up North Report. From the KAXE News Desk, I'm Report for America Core member Stella Mayerhoff, telling the stories of northern Minnesota through local news.
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7: Welcome one, welcome all. I'm Kaleo. It's World Cafe. I am your amenable, if slightly awkward host, Stephen Kaleo. Later this hour, a session with Michaela Ann playing songs in studio from her new record, These Are the Days. And we kick this set of music off with Denisha, who we met back in 2023 for our session with the Black Opry, an organization that advocates for Black artists in country and American music. Denisha just announced her new album, which is called Texas Angel, and she says, quote, "I want to make a classic country record that is inspired by the people that I love in this genre. Dolly Parton, Randy Travis, Glenn Campbell, Loretta Lynn, George Strait." Yeah, go big. I mean, it's the Texas thing to do. Appropriate, since she hails from Texas. Here is Denisha with Texas Angel. Yeah.

Jason Isbell, Stockholm, from the album Southeastern. And Love and Spoonful, Nashville Cats off of 1966, Hums of the Love and Spoonful. Coming up, find out why the hum drum is holy to Michaela Ann. That's next on World Cafe.

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1: Writer Michaela Ann lived a work-hard, play-hard lifestyle defined by touring and chasing the big moments. When the pandemic hit, it followed almost simultaneously by becoming a first-time mom and caring for her mother after a stroke. Her world shifted entirely. Faced with a grueling 2-year songwriting drought and the weight of holding extreme grief alongside incredible joy, she discovered a new truth. The humdrum is holy, and that the real magic lives in the quiet everyday moments that make up life. Michaela joins me to talk about how she rebuilt her creativity and to play songs from that new album, These Are the Days, released on her own indie label, Georgia June. Let's head to the performance studio. Here is Michaela Ann with These Are the Days on World Cafe.

0: Recorded live in Philadelphia, it is Michaela Ann with the title track to her new album, These Are the Days. It is her first record on her own label, Georgia June Records. Michaela Ann is my guest today. I am Kaleo. It's World Cafe. Welcome back. It is so good to see you.
1: Thank you.

0: is so nice to be here. I love visiting XPN, honestly.
1: Well, these performances are fantastic, stripped down performances from what you'll hear on the new album. I want to start with These Are the Days, particularly the line, "The humdrum is holy." Sometimes I write down lyrics while I'm listening to an album. And I it sounds like it was pretty important to you. What do you remember about that line or coming up with that line?
0: Yeah, I'll give credit where credit's due. I saw that line in a book. I can't remember the author's name, but it's called Whole Child, Whole Parent. And I was in the early days of motherhood and helping caretake my own mother who had had a stroke. And that line just like, it felt like it popped out on the page for me because the last several years of my life have just been about trying to find, I mean, without sounding cliche and cheesy, but honestly, that's what it is probably, but just finding the absolute magic and beauty in everyday life and feeling excitement and high and fulfillment from the tasks of everyday life. So that song, that line popped out at me and I took it to a friend and it kind of made its way into These Are the Days, which I had started already writing before that line appeared to me.
1: Mm-hmm. Was that something, that feeling, difficult to wrap your head around in your 20s and or maybe your early 30s?
0: Yes. Yeah. Yeah. And my, you know, especially being a touring musician in my 20s and then it was my early 30s. My life was really about going on tour. I was so focused on just achieving and having a good time. I didn't like, you know, errands and the tasks of life. That just felt so laborious and awful. And
1: no, you were a work hard, play hard kind of person, weren't you?
0: Yes, very much so. And the pandemic hit and motherhood and my mother's stroke, and all of a sudden my life, you know, physically became really confined to, as all of our lives became confined to just our house and these small rooms and caretaking, and I became much lower on my list of priorities of my desires and my seeking. And I think survival and growth, growing up, I thankfully started to really see just how, I don't know. I mean, like, honestly, I'm totally sober for the most part. I will maybe occasionally have a drink and then regret it, but just because my body doesn't take it anymore. But mm-hmm. Now I genuinely can feel so excited by a good cup of coffee and just folding laundry and like, this, it just really, it was like this massive lesson of this is the stuff of life. Those big moments of like the exciting things, a great show or whatever, the things that I was always chasing in the past, those are nice blips, but the real beauty and the holiness really comes from our everyday life of caring for ourselves and each other.
1: Wow, that is so beautifully said. And it's not a lesson that's easily learned. You know, when we talked last a few years back, it was shortly in the aftermath of your mother's stroke and you becoming a first-time mom. So I guess more importantly, first thing, how's your mother doing?
0: She is doing okay. Thank you for asking. It's always an interesting question to answer because on one hand, she's still disabled, so she can't, you know, she's not independent and she needs a lot of assistance. On the other hand, she's a miracle that she survived and that she's not mentally severely impaired. And she feels like my mom again, which I think last time I was here, she didn't quite feel like herself. And that's a massive blessing and gift.
1: I'm so glad to hear it. And thinking about that while you're going through what should be, you know, one of the most remarkable experiences of life, becoming a parent, you know, having a child. How, like, you have this, I don't want to say contradiction, but you have mm-hmm. these two big events that are kind of pulling you as daughter and mother. Like, did you ultimately, like, what did your experience of motherhood feel like those first few months when you're supposed to be sort of over the moon and dealing with it? Did you find time for joy with your newborn?
0: Mm-hmm. That's a really good question. I think motherhood, and then especially having the severity of my mom's medical incident happening at the same time, has been such an incredible lesson in holding extreme opposite truths mm-hmm. at once. And I think those early days, I still could feel immense joy, and I'm so grateful for that. But there was always this foundation of incredible sorrow. And I think in that time, grief and change can feel so insular. And for a while, I think I felt like I was the only one who was experiencing that. And it's now being, you know, 5 years out, it's really increased my capacity and understanding of, man, this happens to everyone in different ways at different times. And it is a fact of life that we are all going to experience loss and change, as well as great moments of joy at the same time, which is so mind-boggling. But yeah, I feel really grateful to feel like the moments of joy are less kind of tinged with that pain.
1: Yeah.
0: It feels a little more pure these days. But what, in hindsight, like, what an incredible lesson because that's going to be, that is life.
1: Right.
0: Extreme heartbreak and extreme love and joy all at the same time.
1: Sometimes it takes a while for people to get those lessons, and sometimes they don't happen at the same time, but the larger point remains. There's one last question I have from that time period, which is, you know, after, I'm shock might not be the right word, but that experience is a lot. Did you feel any pressure to be creative?
0: Yes. And I couldn't. I couldn't write songs for 2 years. So it was really, I just found a journal entry the other day from that time where I said, I can't write. And I feel like my mind and my heart are too full with just Georgia, my daughter, and my mom. And looking back on that, I feel so much compassion for myself, because I wish I would have just not let that be one more layer of pain and just let that be what it was.
1: But based on where you were coming from in your 20s and 30s, the goal is to tour, make a yep. new record, work hard, play hard, and you couldn't work hard.
0: Yeah. Yeah. So there was that career pressure of, oh my God, my career is slipping out from underneath me. It was all like going so well. And then the pandemic hit, and then just hit after hit after hit kept coming. And then I also couldn't write. And so how was I even supposed to like climb my way back into any semblance of a career? And then the actual just creative energy, that part of myself, I was mourning that, because I couldn't visit that part of myself anymore. It was just out of reach. But I this record is the product of the songs that I finally wrote after 2 years. And so I like to share, like, if anybody out there is feeling this struggle of like, why can't I write? I really learned the lesson of trust. Of trusting in time, and that the kind of perception, the idea, and the pressure of having to produce is not from our actual creative pulse and channel. That's from outside forces and capitalism and the productivity pressure and everything. But really learning to trust in our own creative tempo and letting the stuff of life happen to us without feeling the pressure to have to document or process or make meaning of it in the moment if that doesn't feel like the right inclination at the time.
1: This is World Cafe. We are here with Michaela Ann. Her new album is available now. It is called These Are the Days. So let's talk about the spark that kind of got things going after 2 years. If Your Body Fails You, tell me about how this came together, because this doesn't feel like it's just a happy accident.
0: Yeah. If Your Body Fails You, I started writing on my own in a green room while I was on tour overseas. And It was a tiny little green room, I remember. And I was kind of having this moment of, I had been so stuck in my head that like, I couldn't write, I didn't have a career. And I was like, wait, I'm on tour in the UK. Like, okay, these two things can't be true. So I was having this kind of centering moment of, oh yeah, I still do this. And then at the same time, this kind of melody and the chorus came together of repeating the word body. And if your body fails you and nobody is there for you, I'll be somebody to take care of you. And it kept so much of the last several years, my growing up, my seeing the transformation that happened to my own body in growing a child, going through childbirth, watching my mother lose her physical capability and all that has happened to her body, paired with just all the conversation, being a, you know, I just turned 40, so I'm technically a middle-aged woman now. And it felt like just yesterday I was 25. And all the pressure and expectation to preserve ourselves, especially as women, to look frozen in time, to look smooth and perfect. And oh, it just kind of like all came into this song of, we aren't doing this right. Mm-hmm. And that this immense focus on our physical capabilities and beauty, it all fades. It all, you know, becomes distorted or wrinkled or loses what we consider beautiful. I think that can be argued whether, you know, what we consider beautiful is actually beautiful. But, and that's what the song ultimately became about, of just trying to look at and kind of assert myself in this place of wanting to see within each other rather than focusing on our outside appearance.
1: Let's listen to a performance of If Your Body Fails You. It's Michaela Ann here on World Cafe.

0: Recorded live in studio, it is Michaela Ann. We're hearing live performances from songs off of her new album, These Are the Days, which are available now. This is the first album you fully own.
1: Mm-hmm.
0: What's that feel like?
1: It feels really good, honestly. Thankfully, it does. Yeah, I went through a really big process of wanting to make that decision, because I think in the music industry, you know, there's so much conversation about how the landscape is so different. It's harder than ever. And there's a reason that artists want the support of a record label. We want, you know, that access, that stamp of approval. There's like actual tangible ways that they can help you in a way that you can't do on your own. And also just the emotional confidence building of just being like, yeah,
0: I'm believe
1: on,
0: in you.
1: Exactly. I've got a team. I'm on this roster. I'm aligned with these other artists I respect. So that must mean I'm good enough. So deciding to be totally independent was a process to gain the confidence.
0: Yeah, I mean, you hear about artists leaving labels all the time for a variety of reasons, but starting their own label is much more of a rarity. So why did you want to do it?
1: So what's interesting, when I first started making records back in 2014, mm-hmm. I made a record label name and I was like, I was very DIY. I was self-booking tours. I wasn't even trying to pitch myself to labels. I was like, I always had this idea of myself that even way before, you know, TikTok wasn't even a thing. I was like, I'm not going to translate on the internet. Like, I need to be in the room with people. That was my mindset. So I was like, I'm going to just make my own label and do it myself. And I made the record label name Georgia June Records.
0: Back in 2014.
1: And then I ended up signing with an indie label that came along, and thus began 10 years of signing with indie labels. And that I'm grateful for, and we're all very helpful. But in that process, I signed over master ownership because that's what a lot of them require. And when I decided I wanted to do this on my own, and that the way to do that was to have my own label, I revived my record label name and discovered, I don't know how I didn't notice this, but Georgia June Records, I think it was 7 or 8 years after making that name, I had a daughter that I named Georgia in the month of June. So it just felt too serendipitous of, you know, I'm not going to be a record label where I'm signing other artists, but at least to have that kind of label name around my music felt like a good omen.
0: You're listening to World Cafe. We're talking with Michaela Ann. Her new album is These Are the Days. It's available now. I love a good turn of phrase where a song title sets you up to think one thing and then it goes in the other direction. Will You Still Love Me with a Broken Heart? Can you talk a little bit about how this came to be?
1: Yeah, this is one of those songs that I wrote years ago. And then I found a voice memo of it when I was trying to get ready to record this record. So this is an anomaly of a song that I didn't write post writing rut. But it felt very poignant for this time in my life.
0: Mm-hmm.
1: I felt like my kind of, you know, my whole process the last few years, I'm not someone who can have any mystique or strategy or marketing plan. I just really live out, you know, through my social media and through conversations, I share a lot. And I think, you know, the years leading up to this time, I was really open about how heartbroken I was over my mom and stuff that had happened in life. And it was kind of, the song is written from a perspective of romance. And I feel that so intensely with my partner, my husband, Aaron Schaefer Hayes, because that question of like, really, will you still love me when you've seen me at my absolute worst? But it also felt like an extension to my fan base, to my community, to friends, and not just from my perspective, not a question of will you love me, but just kind of universally, can we love each other through really, really hard stuff? So when I found that song on my voice memo, I had written it with my friend Jamie Kent. I was like, oh, we got to record this one.
0: So great. Let's hear it right now. Will You Still Love Me with a Broken Heart? It's Michaela Ann here on World Cafe.

0: Recorded live in Philadelphia, it's Michaela Ann with the performance of Will You Still Love Me with a Broken Heart. It's from her new album, These Are the Days, which is out now. Michaela, it's always a pleasure. Congratulations on the new album. Thanks so much for coming in, and come back whenever you'd like.
1: Thank you so much. I have a deep love for XPN and the music fans attached to WXPN, so thank you for having me.
0: Absolutely. That's Michaela Ann. We're back in a minute with more World Cafe.

Welcome back. It's World Cafe. Thanks again to Michaela Ann. Had a lovely time speaking with her. New album is out now on her own record label. It's called These Are the Days. Hat tip to our producer Miguel Perez for his work on the session and Chris Williams, who engineered it. Now, even though Michaela Ann left Nashville this summer, we can still reminisce in this last set of music. Here is Dolly Parton, Down on Music Row. Down on

0: wrapping up this edition of World Cafe with Indigo Girls Nashville. As always, we appreciate you spending time with us. The show is made possible by the radio station you are listening to. We thank all of our affiliates across the country. We make this program from WXPN at the University of Pennsylvania in Philadelphia. I'm Stephen Kaleo. Thanks for listening to World Cafe.
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0: When she was a senior in high school, Claro shot a music video in her bedroom. 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
2: 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I mean, it was a weird transition for sure.
0: That's from Claro's first visit before she put out several albums, played the major festivals, appeared on late night TV, and even racked up a Grammy nomination. As we celebrate our 35th anniversary, we are looking back on first-time visits from before they were big. Today, it's Claro. Stay tuned for a live performance of her breakout hit, Bags. It's Claro's first time, a session from 2019 on the way, and will feature live performances from Phoebe Bridgers and Leve. That's today on World Cafe.
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5: Hello from Mr. Masakovic's class at Baxter Elementary School. This past week brought our first substantial rainfall on one day.
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11: and Reese from Crooked Lake Elementary School in Andover reporting from Long Lake Conservation Center for April 29th through May 1st. The weather was sunny but cool with a high temperature of 48 degrees Fahrenheit.
5: 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Have a great week and be observant.
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0: 35 years of this show. I've only been here for 9, so I can't really take that much credit, but it is a rarity in today's media landscape for a radio show to make it this far. 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But first, we get started with the Blasters. It's American music.

What's going on, good people? Hi, I'm Stephen Kaleo. This is World Cafe. Later this hour, Claro's first visit to the cafe nearly a decade ago. But we begin with a band that made their first appearance in 2012, just around the release of their debut album, Alabama Shakes, who have a new record out called I Must Be Dreaming. Check out this track, I Feel Hope Coming.

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Hey, I am Kaleo. Back in 1991, when this show hit the airwaves, the mission was simple. Give people the chance to dive deeper and learn more about their favorite musicians and help them discover new artists and music to embrace and celebrate. And over the years, we've caught artists right as their careers were taking off. And all month, we're highlighting notable first-time visits to the cafe. Today, it's Claro. Her first in-studio appearance was back in 2019 for the release of her debut album, Immunity. Since that visit, she's put out several albums, played the major festivals, appeared on late-night TV, named one of Forbes' 30 Under 30, and has been nominated for a Grammy. But in this session, none of that had happened yet. Coming up, Claro talks to Raina Duris about going viral just out of high school and a lot more. But we begin with a live performance of Bags. It's Claro's first time on World Cafe.

0: That's Bags from Claro's debut full-length album, Immunity. I'm Raina Duras on World Cafe today, joined by Claro. Welcome.
1: Hi. Thank you so much.
0: You sounded amazing.
1: Thank you. We've never done an in-studio before. I've seen so many videos and YouTube videos. I don't know. I've watched so many things on in-studios, and I was so interested by them, so fascinated by them, and they seem so cool, and I was so excited to do this today.
0: Oh, now you have one.
1: Yeah, now I have one.
0: Well, thank you for coming. Now, we're going to be talking about your debut album, mm-hmm. full-length Immunity, but you're not new to releasing music. You have a couple of EPs, singles out, and a couple of very popular YouTube videos that sort of started this whole wild ride for you.
1: Right.
0: Now, here's the thing. Your career really, like, has kind of happened through the internet. Without the internet, it would be a different trajectory, probably.
1: Definitely.
0: Or like a different kind of career. So what I'd like you to do is imagine you had to explain your career to someone. Maybe imagine I'm like your long lost great great aunt, someone who's never used the internet. How would you explain it?
1: I don't think I could. I think I owe everything I have to the internet. It's like, I mean, describing the internet to someone who has no idea what the internet is already difficult in itself, but then trying to explain that you can build a career off of a random explosion within that, I have no idea. It's very hard for me to wrap my own head around, and I understand what the internet is.
0: Well, the random explosion, in case you don't know, is a viral video of Claro performing in her bedroom this song, Pretty Girl. And we're going to just take just a little bit of a listen to that track right now.

0: So that's Pretty Girl, Claro. That clip has over 40 million views on YouTube. When did you realize, oh man, this is way bigger than I thought?
1: Well, I had written the song January of my senior year of high school. I worked with the Laysai and Father Daughter Records. They were seeking out female and non-binary artists to submit music to this compilation tape. And I had Pretty Girl, and I was like, let's do it. This is sick. Didn't think much of it, though, because, you know, nothing I had released prior to that had the same effect as what Pretty Girl did. But I posted it, and I think a week after or something, or very close to when I uploaded it, I started college. And I remember my first week of college, it hit a million views.
0: I read somewhere that at one point someone was just filming you in a class while you were at school.
1: Yeah, it's happened very briefly. It's not a huge thing that happened to me.
0: Yeah.
1: But
0: does it freak you out at all?
1: I mean, it was a weird transition for sure, because the internet is something that's hard to explain to people. So it's like, when you become something on the internet and not something in real life, it's this very strange cognitive dissonance where you're like, well, is something actually happening, or am I just dreaming
0: right.
1: that people know who I am?
0: You're listening to World Cafe. I'm Raina Duras talking to Claro today about her debut album, Immunity. So I would love it if you could tell us about the song Sinking. What were you thinking about when you were writing this one?
1: Right. Sinking is actually about my rheumatoid arthritis. I was diagnosed when I was 17. It was just very painful. But it started to affect a lot of my relationships, and especially this one relationship I had in college.
0: And this was like a romantic relationship.
1: Yeah. This one romantic relationship I had in college. And Sinking was specifically about my confidence, sexually, my confidence just with my body and myself when I want to be intimate with someone. But what's cool about that song is that I wanted to have the instrumental and the feeling of the song kind of take over that same feeling you would have when you put on like a song when you're going to be intimate with someone, if that makes sense. Like you put on a sexy
0: song. Like a
1: song.
0: Sexy song, yeah.
1: Like you, I don't know. Like,
0: of course.
1: You got to set the mood, set the tone. So that was what I wanted to do. I wanted to make it like an extremely sexy song, but the lyrics are about arthritis, which is hilarious. But
0: it's in a way you are getting to take ownership of that thing
1: right.
0: and be like,
1: yeah,
0: know, this isn't going to take over my life.
1: That was like the whole album was like taking a hold of all of those things and just like repurposing them into something productive.
0: So this is Sinking. It's Claro on World Cafe.

A little bit of Sinking from Claro's debut album, Immunity. You just heard Claro's first visit to the World Cafe back in 2019. Thanks so much to Claro. And of course, World Cafe host Raina Duris. We're celebrating our 35th anniversary, which means there will be more first times coming later this month. But now we go live into the archives for live performances, starting with Phoebe Bridgers. Here's Motion Sickness from 2018.

Live from the archives, it's Leve from 2023 from the start. Also, Phoebe Bridgers with motion sickness. Stay close. More World Cafe is next.

Welcome back. It's World Cafe. I'm Kaleo. We're in extra time. I've stolen a few more songs for you. Here's a new one from Kevin Morby. It's called PBJ.

0: Wrapping up this edition of World Cafe with KT Tunstall's Another Place to Fall. Thanks so much for listening. We couldn't do this without the public radio station you're listening to right now. So hat tip to all of our affiliates across the country. We make this program from WXPN at the University of Pennsylvania in Philadelphia. Always a pleasure. 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
2: 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Well, good afternoon, everyone. I'm Jim Gallagher. It's good to be back on the air after, a long summer of travel and hot weather and smoke and growing gardens and being on the water. So thanks so much for tuning in today. Got a great 3 hours of music for you coming up here. First, let's give a quick rundown on the weather. It's a gorgeous day out there and mostly sunny with highs 70 to 75. Wind out of the west, 3 to 7 miles an hour. And partly cloudy tonight with temps in the low to mid 40s. And tomorrow, sunny, highs 55 to 60 with overnight lows in the mid to upper 30s. It's a flat-out gorgeous day out there. Bring us with you, and whatever you're doing, let us be your soundtrack for a gorgeous fall afternoon. We're going to start off this set of music with Graham Nash. I got to see Graham back in August, and he's in his 80s now and still sounding great. And so I thought I would share one of his songs with you to start the show off with. Thanks a lot. Stay tuned.

ending this first set of music, Karen Dalton, Are You Leaving for the Country, off of her In My Own Time LP going back to 1971. Bit of vinyl in our vinyl library. And before Karen, we heard Mark Hanley, an artist a little obscure. I think he's got some Minnesota roots, but a song for the birds came off an album I found in the vinyl library called Get Folked. It's live at Charlotte's Web. And Charlotte's Web is a coffee house in Rockford, Illinois, and hosted lots and lots of concerts over the years back then. And Mark Hanley was one of those people that played there and was recorded there on this album going back to 1973. Before Mark, we heard Renee Fleming and Bella Fleck, brand new off of the album The Fiddle and the Drum, with the song My Epitaph. And starting off this set of music, Wounded Bird by Graham Nash, going back to Songs for Beginners, his first solo release, going back to 1971 on that. And I read that he wrote that song, Wounded Bird, for his bandmate Stephen Stills after a breakup with Judy Collins, and you know, kind of a bit of advice for his buddy, I guess. I'm Jim Gallagher, and the show is On the River on Northern Community Radio. 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And KAXE is partnering with ICTV to present school board candidate forums on Wednesday, September 30th. That's today, in the boardroom at the former Southwest Elementary building in Grand Rapids. The forum for Grand Rapids and Big Fork candidates is at 6 p.m., following the Deer River candidates at 7:30. KAXE reporters Megan Buffington and Emma Crabb will moderate. Attend in person or watch later on ICTV. On this next set of music, we're going to start off with one that Lemmy Lou Harris and Dolly Parton and Linda Ronstadt sang together. A beautiful song off of Emmy Lou's Songbird release, and the song is Palms of Victory.

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0: Finishing up that set of music, Rat Boys out of Chicago with Open Up off of their Singing to an Empty Chair release. I think that's brand new. That's 2026, yep. Before Rat Boys, we heard John Prine, a live version of the late John Garfield blues, going back to 1997. And starting off the set, Dolly Parton, Emmylou Harris, and Linda Ronstadt with Palms of Victory off of a 2006 compilation by Emmylou called Songbird. I'm Jim Gallagher, and you're listening to On the River on Northern Community Radio. 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Only 13 teams can play, so get there and sign up early. I'm going
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0: Cows, Cowboys, and Automatopoeia. I'm going to start off with Dan Hicks and his Hot Licks.
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0: listen here, gal. 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

0: touch. 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
1: That cat was raised on loco weed. Jackie's what you call a swing.

Ella Fitzgerald finishing off that set of music, Cow Cow Boogie. Getting some help from the Ink Spots on that, going back to 1953 or so on that recording. Before Ella, we heard the Suburbs, Minnesota music, their 1980 release, Cows, off of In Combo album. And before the Suburbs, we heard Carolyn Rose, brand new one from her, Yip Yip Yow, getting her punk on, and that nice hard-hitting single. Before Carolyn, we heard Keeley Smith and Louis Prima with The Lip off of the Capitol Collectors album, kind of a compilation of Louis Prima's greatest hits. And starting off this set of music, Dan Hicks and his Hot Licks with I'm an Old Cowhand off of Striking It Rich. Went back to, what's your 1971 on that one with Dan Hicks and his Hot Licks. I'm Jim Gallagher, and the show is On the River on Northern Community Radio. 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And tune in to KAXC for the Wild Horses Album Listening Party. Join us Tuesday, October 6th at 7 p.m. for a special broadcast featuring the Wild Horses' new album, The In Between, played in its entirety, along with the interviews that will be recorded this Thursday. Set a reminder, tune in and tune it up, turn it up to experience Wild Horses and the In Between with us. I'm going to keep moving on the music here. I'm going to start off this next set with S.G. Goodman.

Ending that set of music, Sway Wild with Chimney Fire. Sway Wild is comprised of a husband-wife duo, Dave McGraw and Mandy Fair, and got to see them in a house concert back in late May, I think early June, something like that, and here in Bemidji. And Mandy won Instrumentalist of the Year at this year's Americana Awards down in Nashville. And I think our music director, Kari Hedlund, got to, was attending the Americana Fest down there and mentioned Sway Wild in one of her sort of recaps of her week down there in Nashville. But a lot of fun to see Mandy and Dave in person. They're a lot of energy and a really small venue, great crowd. Yeah, it was a lot of fun. And before Sway Wild, we heard Dave Snaker Ray off of another cut from Get Folked, Charlotte's Web, live from Charlotte's Web, an LP going back to 1973, found here at the KBXC Vinyl Library. And before Dave Ray, we heard another Minnesota artist, Adrian Lanker, with Vampire Empire off of Bright Future 2024 release. And starting off the set of music, S.G. Goodman with Pepper, a single she released this year, I believe, 2026, and making some noise with that single. I'm Jim Gallagher, and you're listening to On the River on Northern Community Radio. And this is 91.7 KAXC Grand Rapids, 90.5 KBXC Bagley Bemidji, 89.9 in Brainerd, and on your smart speaker, celebrating 50 years of people-powered radio in northern Minnesota. 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Well, it's 2 o'clock, and it's time for the album of the week. And this week's album of the week is Paddy Wackery by the Mary Wallopers. They're an Irish folk punk band led by brothers Charles and Andrew Hendy from Dundalk in County Louth. And Paddy Wackery is their third album, and the title is a term for exaggerated and stereotypical depictions of Irish culture. And alongside the Illan pipes, tin whistles, and references to Irish history are electric guitars, bluesy rhythms, and tales of Berlin nightclubs, keeping Paddy Wackery firmly in the future. A lot of fun, great album. I heard this last week. I guess I've been hearing one of their other singles for a while now. And I heard the first cut, I think, last of the bigger album last Friday, and needed to know who they were. And I know better now. Some great Irish rock and roll. So coming up, here's the Mary Wallopers.

Pogues finishing up this set of music, The Boys from County Hell. And before The Pogues, we heard Boiled in Lead, Minnesota music with Wedding Dress off of their Well Below EP. And starting off a set of music, The Mary Wallopers, our album of the week with their song, The Juice. I'm Jim Gallagher, and you're listening to On the River on Northern Community Radio. 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Let's see, what do we have coming up next here? I'm going to start off this next set of music with Patty Larkin. Going back a few years on this song, I first heard this back in the early 90s, and this is a live version of her song, Tango.

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That was local boy Eric Koskinen with Big Plane off of Burning the Deal. 2019 release by Eric. And before Eric, we heard Casey Musgraves with Dry Spell off of her Middle of Nowhere release, brand new this year, 2026. And starting off that set of music, Patty Larkin, going back to 1999, a live version of her song Tango. I'm Jim Gallagher, and this show is On the River on Northern Community Radio. Got about another hour and a half left of this show, and lots of great music yet to come. 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Coming up this Saturday, After Dark is our late night Saturday show outside the normal mix, KEXE mix. Tune in after Green Cheese at 9 p.m. to hear punk, hip-hop, electronic, metal-themed shows, and more. This week's host is Diane Ott playing Rocktober Haunts, a little Halloween-themed show, it sounds like. Should be great. What do we got coming up next here? Ah, yes. One of my picks of 76 here. Start this set of music off with one of my picks from 1976, the year of origin for Northern Community Radio and KAXE. It's Kate and Anna McGarrigle's self-titled album. It came out in January of that year, and great sister harmonies on this LP, you know, on folk rock compositions reflecting their French Canadian and Irish roots. And you might know Kate's children. She was married to Loudon Wainwright III at one point back in the 70s. And their children, Rufus and Martha Wainwright, have both gone on to their own musical careers. So from their self-titled album, here's Kate and Anna McGarrigle with their song Kiss and Say Goodbye.

Finishing off that set of music, GA20 and Charlie Musselwhite with Crazy Love off of Blues Now. A new release this year and sounding good. Straight up blues there. Before GA20 and Charlie, we heard John Lee Hooker getting some help from Bonnie Raitt with I'm in the Mood off of The Healer 1989 release. Got that one on vinyl. One of my favorite. And before John Lee, we heard Margaret Glaspie wanting a little attention in her song The Rose off of her I Am Both album in 2026 release, I believe. And starting off this set of music, Kate and Anna McGarrigle with My Pick of 76 off of their self-titled album, Kate and Anna McGarrigle with Kiss and Say Goodbye. I'm Jim Gallagher, and you're listening to On the River on Northern Community Radio. 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Keep rolling on the music here. I'm going to start off with Melanie coming up with her song, The Living, Ring the Living Bell, off of, it's her greatest hits, but I think I got this off of one of the earlier releases. So here's Melanie.

That was Delaney and Bonnie finishing off that set of music, Never-Ending Song of Love, off of Motel Shot, that album, 1971. Before Delaney and Bonnie, we heard Lucinda Williams with Big Red Sun Blues. I think that's off of Car Wheels on a Gravel Road. And starting off the set of music, Ring the Living Bell by Melanie, off of one of her early albums. I'm Jim Gallagher, and you're listening to On the River on Northern Community Radio. And this is 91.7 KEXC Grand Rapids, 90.5 KBXC Bagley Bemidji, 89.9 in Brainerd, and on your smart speaker, celebrating 50 years of people-powered radio in northern Minnesota. 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That's a little after 3 o'clock, another hour of music. Coming up at 4 is All Things Considered. And at 6, as it happens, the Canadian take on American news mostly. And but got more music to get to here, so we're going to keep rolling. Going to start off this set of music with Chuck Prophet off of The Land That Time Forgot with Willy and Nilly.

finishing up that set of music, Little Feet off the last record album, Romance Dance, going back to 1975. Before Little Feet, we heard Robert Plant and Alison Krauss off their Raising Sand album with Killing the Blues. And starting off this set of music, Willy and Nilly by Chuck Prophet off The Land That Time Forgot, going back to 2020 for that release. I'm Jim Gallagher, and you're listening to On the River on Northern Community Radio. 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Going to keep rolling on music here. I'm going to start off this next set of music with Mary McCaslin. Got a box of records donated to us, and the box came from Boomer the Groomer. Boomer's a longtime member, him and his partner, and has a long history in our part of the world, grooming ski trails, and seems to be a record collector as well, because we've received a few boxes of LPs from Boomer over the past few years. He's been paring down his collection, and we're the lucky recipients of some of his cast-offs, and this is one of them. And this is by Mary McCaslin off of her Prairie in the Sky album with Back to Salinas.

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0: Ending that set of music, Karen Savoca with her song Green off of In the Dirt. Got to see Karen.
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0: Back and played a concert to a very small group and at the KAXE studio, and just wonderful voices and wonderful people. Before Karen, we heard Sway Wild, another one from Sway Wild, and Sway Wild is Mandy Fair and Dave McGraw. They traveled through Bemidji last May. Sometime saw them at a house concert, and they were nice enough to send me their new release, Archipelago, a 2025 release. Mostly folky stuff like that, but Mandy's quite a guitar player and was named Instrumentalist of the Year at the Americana Awards this year. So she's an up and comer. Keep an eye on out for Mandy and Dave and Sway Wild. And before them, we heard Adia Victoria getting some help from Matt Berninger with South for the Winter, off of her Southern Gothic release. And starting off that set of music, Back to Salinas by Mary McCaslin, off of Prairie in the Sky, a donation from Boomer the Groomer. Thanks so much, Boomer. Appreciate it. We're going to start off this next set of music with another one from the Boomer collection, as Etta James with Mama Told Me, off of her album Come a Little Closer.

Sister Rosetta Tharpe ending that set of music with Didn't It Rain, off of a best of collection going back into the 40s, I think. Before Sister Rosetta, we heard Rory Block coming off of a 1976 release, another pick of 76 with her LP I'm In Love, another one that we have here in our vinyl library, Rory Block. Before Rory, we heard David D. with Going Fishing, with off of an LP of that very same name in the Blues Library here. And before David D., we heard Little Ed and the Blues Imperials, a new release from them, albums titled Slideways and 13th Street in Trouble is the name of that song. And starting off that set of music, Etta James with Mama Told Me, off of a LP donated by Boomer the Groomer. Thanks so much. 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Questions? Call Sarah at 218-236-1234. Well, I got one more set of music before 4 o'clock, and at 4, be all things considered. And I'm going to start off this very last set of music with Eliza Gilkison off of a new release by Eliza. And it's the song is Dark Ages, and the name of the album is the same, Dark Ages. Just remind everyone, you can vote now. The county, you can vote in person at the county. You can get a absentee ballot, or you can show up, do it the old-fashioned way, and show up on election day in November. But either way, get out and do your civic duty. We owe it to everyone. So with that, thanks so much for listening in, and I hope you've enjoyed the music. And we're going to roll on into Eliza Gilkison here. Thanks so much.

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0: Good morning. President Trump promised a campaign in dozens of the toughest midterm races. With just over a month before Election Day, he's going to Oklahoma. Definitely not a battleground. What's the strategy? It's Morning Edition from NPR News. Defense Secretary Pete Hegseth smiled when he told junior officers that senior leaders who used to disagree with him are gone. I'm Michelle Martin.
1: And I'm Amy Martinez. Hegseth wants to cut even more generals and admirals as he remakes the Pentagon. Also, the head of the company selling AI tools to the FAA says humans are still in charge of air traffic control. And Beck talks about his new album and what AI-generated music inspires him to do. It's Thursday, October 1st. On this day in 1957, In God We Trust was printed on paper money for the first time. News is next.
2: Live from NPR News in Washington, I'm Corva Coleman. Tennessee failed to kill a condemned inmate last night. Krista Pike was given a lethal injection two separate times. She survived both and was then moved to a hospital. Pike's lawyers say she was clearly alive and snoring after Tennessee's second botched execution this year. Tennessee Governor Bill Lee has halted the state's remaining execution scheduled this year. Israeli officials say the incident yesterday aboard a Fly Dubai passenger plane was an attempted terror attack. Passengers helped subdue a co-pilot who allegedly attacked the pilot and then apparently tried to crash the plane. NPR's Kat Lonsdorf reports from Tel Aviv there's little information known about a motive.
3: Both the pilot and the co-pilot are alive. They're being interviewed by investigators in Saudi Arabia. The UAE has also opened an investigation, and Netanyahu has said Israel will be involved. The pilot, who was stabbed, is from India. Both Netanyahu and India's prime minister have commended him. And the co-pilot who did the attacking is from Oman. It's still unclear if he was acting alone.
2: NPR's Kat Lonsdorf reporting. One of Iraq's most powerful militias, backed by Iran, says it will stop its attacks. NPR's Jane Arraf reports from Baghdad the U.S. military withdrew from Iraq yesterday.
4: Kataib Hezbollah said in a statement that the Islamic resistance had won this round against what it called the U.S. occupation. The U.S. on Wednesday announced it had withdrawn its military forces and closed the headquarters here of an anti-ISIS coalition it has led since 2014. The Islamic Resistance is a grouping of Iran-backed militias that have frequently claimed attacks against U.S. targets in Iraq. Kataib Hezbollah directed its fighters to stop all attacks, apart from targeting aircraft, violating Iraqi airspace. Jane Arraf, NPR News, Baghdad.
2: President Trump will hold a campaign event later today south of Oklahoma City. He's working to boost support among the Republican Party faithful. NPR's Deepa Shivaram reports Trump attended a Hispanic Heritage Month celebration yesterday.
5: Trump told supporters at the White House even if they don't love their Republican candidate, the alternative would be worse.
6: Even if you don't like somebody so much, it doesn't matter. It's a vote for good things. You know, it's hard to explain that, but you may not love your congressperson, you said, but it's a road. Like in Michigan, are you going to vote for a guy who's a communist?
5: That was a dig at Democratic Michigan Senate candidate Abdul El Sayed, who's in his party's left flank, but is not a communist or democratic socialist. Trump plans to campaign in Texas this week and has said he'll also make stops in Iowa and Alaska later on. Deepa Shivaram, NPR News, the White House.
2: You're listening to NPR News from Washington. The Senate has confirmed Acting Labor Secretary Keith Sonderling to the position. Sonderling has run the agency since former Labor Secretary Lori Chavez de Riemer left. She had been accused of abusing her office. A Senate committee has advanced the nomination of Dr. Nicole Sapphire to be the next U.S. Surgeon General. It is not clear when the Senate will take up her nomination. The Trump administration has made some last-minute changes to the forms used by U.S. citizens who cast ballots from outside the country. Now voting advocates are raising concerns. NPR's Hansi Lo Wang reports the changes come as Republicans continue their push to block some overseas U.S. citizens from voting.
7: Many overseas and military voters use two absentee voting forms that are overseen by the Pentagon. In August, the Trump administration made an emergency request to remove a long-standing category for U.S. citizens who are born abroad and have never lived in the United States, and sometimes because their U.S. citizen parents or legal guardians served overseas in the U.S. military. Many states allow these citizens to vote if a parent last lived or was registered to vote there before leaving the country. The Pentagon says it now believes those overseas citizens are not eligible to use its forms, but that state election officials can continue processing older versions of the forms. The change comes after the Republican National Committee sued more than a half a dozen states for allowing these U.S. citizens to vote. Anzila Wong, NPR News.
2: SpaceX has scheduled a Florida launch later this morning of its Crew 13 mission. The four-person crew is scheduled to spend 6 months in orbit at the International Space Station. This is NPR.
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10: August 1969. Dave Arneson was a University of Minnesota student with part-time work as a security guard and a deep, deep interest in wargaming. Years before, his parents had fed that interest when they bought him Gettysburg, a war game that recreated the Civil War battle. But this weekend, Arneson had traveled east out of the Twin Cities to tiny Lake Geneva, Wisconsin, for the second annual Gen Con, the tabletop game convention that had been founded by a local gamer, Gary Gygax. There's nearly a decade between Arneson and Gygax, who was already married with kids and working as a shoe cobbler to keep a roof over his family's heads. The two met at the convention and hit it off because of their shared obsession with games, Napoleonic-era naval warfare, and the medieval period. The two later became interested in role-playing games set in a medieval world with fantasy elements thrown in. And together, the two of them would develop what would become America's most popular role-playing game, Dungeons & Dragons.
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1: This is Morning Edition from NPR News. I'm Amy Martinez.
11: I'm Steve Inskeep.
12: And I'm Michelle Martin. President Trump promised earlier this month that he would campaign to support Republicans in 35 of the most competitive races.
6: I'm going to go to every one of those 35 places, and we're going to see if we can get everyone elected.
1: However, instead of going to battleground states such as New Hampshire, Maine, or Michigan, Trump is first heading today to the more reliably red state of Oklahoma.
12: NPR White House correspondent Franco Ordonez will be traveling with the president, but he's stopped by to talk to us first. Good morning, Franco.
13: How are you?
12: Why Oklahoma?
13: Well, I mean, in some ways, it's just likely knocking some rust off and workshopping his campaign speech in front of a more friendly environment before heading to other states. I mean, it's certainly a place where he can get an enthusiastic response to this week's announcements for example, a $15 billion steel plant being built in Iowa, as well as a $54 billion investment by South Korea into a project to export natural gas from Alaska. And both of those are battleground states. Now, Alex Conan, a Republican strategist who worked in the George W. Bush White House, told me that the trip to Oklahoma and then actually to Alabama next, you know, reminds him of the 2006 midterms when Bush campaigned almost exclusively in red states.
14: You can't go to a district or a state where there's just as many Democrats as Republicans or where there's a lot of independent voters, because you're going to do more harm than good when your favorability numbers are this low.
13: And that's because in a swing state, Trump's as likely and perhaps more likely to stir up Democrats and independent voters who are not happy with him to go out and vote against Republicans.
12: Now, we mentioned that Oklahoma is comfortably red, but could this also be about making sure it stays that way, I mean, sort of stabilizing the base, as it were?
13: Yeah, for sure. I mean, Trump endorsed the Republican gubernatorial candidate Mike Mazzei, for example, and he barely won his primary. This is partly making sure that his supporters show up, Trump supporters. The challenge that Republicans have long had, and we've talked about this, is turning out low propensity voters when Trump is not on the ballot. And this trip to Oklahoma and Alabama is part of an effort to make sure those voters do come out next month for the midterms.
12: But Trump's message to the base has been, and we've heard him say this explicitly, to pretend that he is on the ballot. But isn't that a risky message considering how poorly he's doing in the polls?
13: Yeah, but I'm not really sure Republicans have much of a choice. I mean, there is no question that some Republicans are trying to distance themselves, as we saw many skip the midterm convention. But I was talking with John McHenry, a veteran Republican pollster, and he told me that Trump is so tied to the Republican Party right now that lawmakers really have to tread carefully.
11: And the thing that we've learned over the last couple of years is that it's impossible to run away from the president. This president has a way of throwing his arms around you. And you can't turn too far away from President Trump without turning off his voters.
12: So what does the White House or the Republican National Committee, which is helping to lead the campaign, what do they have to say about this?
13: Yeah, an RNC official who asked for anonymity because they're not authorized to speak publicly told me the president is holding his rally in Durant, Oklahoma, at least in part because it's also near the Texas border and the Dallas-Fort Worth media market. The idea is to help turn out base voters in Texas as well. Now, that goes for Alabama also. The visit to Mobile, Alabama, is near Florida's panhandle. And they assured me that Trump will later visit battleground states like Florida, like Texas, Ohio, and also Michigan.
12: That is White House correspondent Franco Ordonez. Franco, thank you.
13: Thank you, Michelle.
15: Let's hear more about this from Ron Brownstein. He's a senior political analyst at CNN, a Bloomberg opinion columnist, and an occasional guest here. Ron, welcome back.
16: Steve, good to be with you.
15: Is Trump really needed in Oklahoma?
16: Well, if Trump is needed in Oklahoma, he's got bigger problems than Oklahoma, right?
15: Yeah.
16: I mean, this is about as reliably red a state as there is on the map, you know, and if he's going there, I think, first of all, it's an indication of how reluctant many Republicans may be to be with him at this point. So starting in Oklahoma, I think is really just tells you kind of the overall situation is a little over a month out, looking pretty tough for Republicans right now.
15: I'm thinking about that comparison to the 2006 election when George W. Bush was very unpopular.
16: Yeah.
15: It was president and they weren't happy about it. Is that just a reality Trump has to deal with and so he might as well get out and make an argument?
16: I think that is the reality. I think the clear evidence is that since the 1990s, at least, the single most important factor in midterm elections are voters' views of the incumbent president. So I think Republicans can run, but they can't really hide to a greater degree than in most midterm elections.
15: Mm-hmm.
16: The Republican candidates have their fingerprints on the policies that are driving away voters from Trump. I mean, they have all voted repeatedly, the incumbents, to support his tariffs, to support the war in Iran, to support the one big beautiful bill that made the cuts in Medicaid that are hurting them in many places. So, you know, it's tough to get away from the undertow of an incumbent president, and it may be especially tough this year because the Republican incumbents have so directly signaled their support for him through their votes.
15: There's an even more incredible layer of this, Ron, because it seems that in many cases, Republicans obeyed Trump by voting for priorities or letting Trump get away with things that
16: yeah.
15: they publicly disagreed with. They, on other occasions, had said they believed to be wrong.
16: Right. Absolutely. Republicans, I think, in swing in competitive areas, I think bought the argument that 2024 was a fundamental realignment of the electorate that was going to shift the entire baseline in a Trumpy direction. You know, his approval rating now is significantly lower than it was in 2018. It's lower than Biden 22, Barack Obama 2010, than Bill Clinton 1994, significantly lower than any of them. And it has eroded in many cases the most among the groups that moved the most toward him in 2024, kind of a, you know, last in, first out phenomenon. And so if you were betting as a Republican that Trump's support in 24 created a new baseline, and that was the underpinning of many of these gerrymanders, right? Like in South
15: yeah.
16: Texas or in Florida. That is what is going to be tested this November. And I think the answer is going to be pretty sobering to all of those who are crowing about a multiracial working class coalition you know, coming out of the 2024 election.
15: Oh, now I have to ask about one other thing, because in this redistricting, of course, Republicans added some risk. They might have, hypothetically, four incredibly safe districts, and they change that into six districts in which they have an advantage. Is it possible in this scenario that the Republicans could actually lose some of those districts and do worse than they would otherwise have done?
16: I don't know if they're going to do worse than in a lab test case where this never happened at all, the gerrymanders, but I think the evidence is pretty clear that they are not going to win all the seats that they were anticipating from the gerrymanders. You know, there are a few at the very top end that Republicans have created that are virtually impossible for Democrats to win, and where Trump is probably still popular. But if you look at South Texas or some of the Florida seats or the Ohio seats or the North Carolina seats that Republicans thought they had made a gimme, these are competitive races, and Democrats are likely to hold their own in them because those places have not been immune to the general decline in his approval. Even the staunchly Republican blue-collar and rural areas, there's lots of evidence that his support is fracturing, even if those voters remain dubious of Democrats in many cases. You know, take us back to where we started. Yeah. I mean, the president is in Oklahoma, which tells you everything you need to know about how big a battlefield has emerged in this campaign, even if Democrats don't win anything in Oklahoma. Although I will note that they did win unexpectedly an Oklahoma House seat in 2018. As someone was saying to me this week, the lesson of these wave elections is that every time you wake up on the morning after Election Day and there's somebody who lost who no one saw coming. And maybe there's someone in the White House who saw a loss somewhere in Oklahoma coming.
15: Ron Brownstein of CNN and Bloomberg, pleasure talking with you.
16: Thanks for having me.
12: Changes to the food assistance program known as SNAP take effect today. The federal government is now paying less to help states run it. The change was triggered by Republicans' One Big Beautiful Bill Act. More than $3 billion a year is expected to shift from the federal government's tab onto states. NPR's Juliana Kim reports.
17: For decades, the federal government and states have evenly split the cost to run SNAP, like paying for workers and staff training. Meanwhile, food benefits themselves were entirely paid with federal dollars. And there's a reason for that. Here's Katie Berg with the Center on Budget and Policy Priorities.
18: That essentially ensured that eligible families who were seeking benefits could get them, even if they lived in a state that had much higher rates of poverty or a smaller tax base.
17: But starting today, federal funding for operational costs will be cut in half, and states will have to shoulder the remaining difference. The advocacy group Food Research and Action Center estimates that states would need to shore up anywhere between $3 million to $670 million to fully cover the loss in federal funding. California, New York, Pennsylvania, Texas, and Michigan are expected to be especially hard hit. Over the past year, states have been preparing for this deadline by rebalancing their budgets, and they'll probably have to tighten their belts even further as more funding changes are on the way. Next fall, states will face steep penalties depending on their payment error rate. That's the measure of whether states are overpaying or underpaying recipients. Berg says these mounting costs will force states to find new sources of revenue or cut funding from other programs.
18: And if a state can't fully cover those costs, they'll need to either further restrict access to SNAP, and we may see some states decide that they need to withdraw from the program entirely, and that would end food assistance for everyone in the state.
17: The U.S. Department of Agriculture, which administers SNAP, has not yet responded to a request for comment. Since President Trump's second term began, 6 million people have fallen off of the SNAP program. Most of that decline happened after the One Big Beautiful Bill was signed into law. Juliana Kim, NPR News.

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1: This is Morning Edition from NPR News. I'm Michelle Martin.
2: And I'm Amy Martinez. When some singers come out with a new album, you kind of know what you're going to get. But Beck can take you in all kinds of different directions. For example, there's the grungy, folky, rappish Odelé album of the late 1990s. 2005's charismatic Güero.
3: See the vegetable man in the vegetable van with the horn that's honking like a mariachi band. In the middle of the street, people gather around.
2: Or the melancholy Morning Phase from 2014.
4: Woke up this morning.
2: Now, Beck returns to an atmospheric feel for his first studio album, all new material, in 7 years.
4: Yesterday.
2: It's called Ride Lonesome. I connected with Beck, who was in Los Angeles in between rehearsals for the national tour accompanying the album. He told me he was waiting to be in the right place to make these songs.
5: You know, when you're aiming for something that you haven't quite

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1: Thing, and I wish it was that easy. You just get the parts and you put it all together. But I feel like each time I'm going to work on a record or make new songs, I'm starting over. I'm learning. I'm like, how do you do this? It's like building a house with no blueprints. And God help you if you try to build the roof first. And sometimes I do, you know?
2: See, I don't know if that is frustrating to hear or reassuring to hear that you're still kind of trying to, like, start over every single time. You've been doing it for 30 years. You're very successful. I mean,
1: yeah. It'd be great to make a record where you're just trying to perfect the perfect beat, perfect rhythm for people to dance to, you know, and that's a whole other discipline. But as time goes on, I just kind of go to my roots, which was sitting with a guitar playing folk songs, country songs, finger picking different tunings, seeing how words come together, see if you can make something that really translates an emotional space, a feeling. You know, particularly with this album, Loss, Heartache. And we dove into
2: the night. Now, Beyond the Light, that's one of the songs that stuck out to me in this album. Tell us about that song.
1: Yeah, that song is like it's calm, but it's the calm inside a storm, so to speak. When my keyboard player started playing the organ, I was like, yes, that's it. It's like a bit of a hymn. And I remember I went to New York for a while in the dead of winter, and there was a little tiny studio in Brooklyn, and it was snowing outside, and I'd given up on the song 10 times, and it was one of those just bleak New York winter days, and I just got the microphone, and I just started singing and just letting the words come out on their own. Sometimes that happens with songs. When you try, that's when it's not going to work. You have to get to a place where you're not trying anymore.

0: what was the storm in the song? Or what was the storm in your life?
1: I think it was about letting go of love. When you're letting go of something, you're mourning it, you're honoring it. It's kind of like a prayer.
0: Do you ever think about what your fans would want from a new album, what they expect out of you, if there is an expectation for you?
1: I think at this point, I don't really know. I don't think anybody does. But I've always been driven to maybe make something that sat outside that current moment. Like, where'd this come from in the midst of everything else that was around it?
0: I asked you about expectations only because I can't help but think of artificial intelligence.
1: Yeah.
0: Like, what kind of music fan are we going to have 50 years from now?
1: I think it's probably AI music's for a new kind of fan, maybe. I think it's a tool. It's made me want to make a record like this. The music's all live. You know, we added the strings later. There's a couple overdubs, but I would say 80% of the music on every song on this record is pretty much live. You know, it's five guys in a room. We've played together for over 30 years, and we sort of speak this musical language together. So I don't think that's something that AI will quite be able to manufacture.
0: Or maybe it will. I mean, you never, I don't know with this, you know, technology anymore. I mean, can you ever picture yourself or hear yourself listening to an AI song and say, it wasn't that bad?
1: For me, I can just feel that nobody's home, but it does make me want to make personal, weird music. It's just completely out of my own brain and my own hands.
0: That is Beck. His new album is Ride Lonesome. Beck, thank you very much.
1: Yeah, good talking to you.

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1: The U.S. Senate race in Maine could decide who controls Congress. Republican incumbent Susan Collins has won the state five times, but can Democratic challenger Troy Jackson surprise her?
2: There's a reason that he has won districts that, generally speaking, Democrats have no business winning in.
1: We talk to voters from their home in northern Maine on the next All Things Considered from NPR News.
3: 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Your local host will be Andrew DeZingle. Good morning. It is 529. I'm Jennifer Barr. Thanks for listening to the Thursday morning show. Coming up in a moment, our daily dose of phenology with John Latimer. He'll look back at his nature notes for this state. Sunny today, highs 55 to 60, and our lows tonight in the mid to upper 30s. Patchy frost early tomorrow morning, then sunny, highs 55 to 60. Looking ahead to Saturday, chance of showers, possible thunderstorms, mostly cloudy, highs near 60 with breezy southwest wind. 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And Tamarack Water Alliance has their monthly Zoom meeting on Wednesday, October 7th at 10 a.m. Emily Levang will talk about the Indigenous concept of the rights of nature. 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The Tally Gallery at Bemidji State University presents prints and textiles by Nancy Ariza now through October 8th. There will be a closing reception and artist talk next Thursday, the 8th, from 2 to 4. The gallery is located in Bridgman Hall. And Grand Rapids Fire Department hosts an open house on Tuesday from 4:30 to 6:30. Meet emergency responders, tour the fire hall, ride in a fire truck, and enjoy a hot dog. Here's John Latimer and our daily dose of phenology.
4: On today's date, October 1st, 2007, I took an inventory of flowers that I was still finding in bloom. Among them, red clover, tansy, goldenrod, yarrow, common sow thistle, black-eyed Susans, white clover, and Canada thistle. Every year, in mid-September and on through at least October, perhaps mid-November, I try to do an inventory of the flowers that are still in bloom. And comparing those over the years, I find that it's often the same group. Red clover, of course, is that clover-like flower. It's a bright red color and is pretty easy to find. Tansy is one of those invasive species, and it seems like there one or two of those tansy blossoms will hold on forever. Goldenrod typically is done blooming before the 1st of October, but in this year I was able to find one. Yarrow, another one of those plants that can keep on blooming. Sow thistle, that was a bit of a surprise. Black-eyed Susans, they tend to peak in August, but boy, they are oftentimes among the last flowers that we're likely to see in the fall.

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1: It's Morning Edition from NPR News. I'm A. Martinez in Los Angeles, California.
2: And I'm Michelle Martin in Washington, D.C. Good morning. Defense Secretary Pete Hegseth plans to continue thinning the ranks of generals and admirals even as the war with Iran continues.
1: That is what he told hundreds of junior military leaders in a speech Wednesday at Quantico in Virginia. Leaning into culture war flashpoints, Hegseth says he has revived a warrior ethos in the military.
3: The ideological clowns are out. The patriotic cowboys are in, with testosterone testing on top.
2: Here to tell us more is NPR's Quill Lawrence. Quill, good morning.
4: Good morning.
2: So what exactly does Hegseth want to do with the military leadership?
4: Well, he says he's cut 10% of these flag officers already, and he would like to try to reach 20%. And he smiled when he said in the past year these generals or admirals who disagreed with him aren't there anymore. It's pretty unusual. Hegseth has been reaching way down into the promotion list to prevent some colonels from becoming generals and just not giving any explanation.
2: You know, some of these generals were highly regarded. I mean, they had vocal support from Democrats and Republicans, and so this has been controversial. So is it the number of positions he's cutting that critics object to, or who he seems to be going after?
4: No, I mean, a lot of people agree that there might be some bloat at the top of the military ranks, but it's these inferred reasons or lack of any explanation for the names that he is cutting. Air Force General C.Q. Brown, Army Generals Randy George and Chris Donahue, who are widely considered among the best. And he's fired a number of senior black and female officers, and Hegseth has implied in the past that women or non-white generals are DEI hires. He said in his speech that recruitment is up, although that often has a lot to do with the economy as much as anything else.
2: Did he have anything else to say about the war with Iran?
4: Well, he said Iran's conventional forces are destroyed, and so is their nuclear program. He spent just as much time railing against the press corps for reporting things like low morale on these long deployments to Iran and damage to bases overseas, depleted munition stocks. Here's what he said.
3: A free press is, of course, important. But partisan activism that intentionally smears the troops and the historic mission that they're undertaking is fundamentally anti-American. It's sick. It's a national betrayal. It's treason, actually.
4: It's worth noting that the Pentagon hasn't had a news briefing since May, which is also very unusual. Nothing like this during 20 years of sometimes very intense war in Iraq and Afghanistan. And it's also unusual, though I think we're getting used to it, is just how partisan this speech was to a military that really prides itself on avoiding politics.
2: And I'll just note here that he seems to be objecting to reporting that is true. Did he have anything to say about actual Pentagon policy?
4: Yes, he said he's going to elevate the chaplain corps, and he said that faith was a core strength of the U.S. military. And this week he also was announcing that he's going to be cutting civilian tenure-track jobs at the U.S. military academies, all within his idea of focusing on lethality. But he also announced a new relationship with five colleges, including one historically black college, to help promote military enlistment. But the biggest news is the creation of a four-star command of autonomous warfare, essentially a drone command, and a project to study innovations on the battlefield, much of which we've seen in Ukraine, and also an effort to disrupt and supercharge the Pentagon's really glacial procurement process. And that is going to involve a couple of names you'll recognize: Newt Gingrich, the former House Speaker, and then two tech billionaires, Palmer Luckey and Elon Musk, who led the president's project DOGE to reform U.S. government spending last year.
2: That is NPR's Quill Lawrence. Quill, thank you.
4: Thank you.
1: Well, ready or not, artificial intelligence is coming to air traffic control. Now, your next flight could be guided in part by software that uses AI. Here's Transportation Secretary Sean Duffy unveiling the $875 million system last week.
5: There'll be a lot of questions, but I want to be clear. Humans control the airspace. Humans make decisions, but we're just giving them way better technology, way better foresight.
1: The overhaul is supposed to make the nation's crowded airspace more efficient, but it arrives at a moment of rising anxiety about AI, so that means there are a lot of questions. NPR's Joel Rose put some of those questions to the head of the company that's making this software. So, Joel, let's start with this company. Who is this company?
6: It's Airspace Intelligence, or ASI. They are based in Boston. It's not a household name, but ASI already does have a solid portfolio of clients, including several of the major airlines and the U.S. Air Force. I talked to the CEO and co-founder, Philip Buckendorf, and you can tell he is very aware of concerns about AI and air traffic control because he brought them up before I did.
7: I want to be very clear because this is important. This is not about automating air traffic control. The AI does the math. The AI does a computation. The AI feeds or generates a recommendation. But the human operator, they make the decision. They are the decider. They are the judge.
6: Buckendorf emphasized the system will not replace human air traffic controllers. Humans are still in charge of keeping planes separated. This software tool is designed for what the FAA calls its traffic managers, to help them make better decisions about flight routing.
1: I love how Buckendorf and Duffy are both emphasizing humans that are in charge here. Okay, but how does it do that? How does it make better decisions?
6: So Buckendorf compares this to chess, where this tool is going to help traffic managers see four or five moves ahead by looking at a lot of data.
7: We're looking at over 200 data sources from weather, congestion, turbulence, winds, runway closures to figure out what is the most optimal flight path for every flight across the country so that traffic is flowing, flights arrive on time, delays are reduced, cancellations are reduced, which is ultimately what makes a better travel experience.
6: This is similar to a software tool called Flyways that ASI built for airline flight dispatchers, and it's already in use at Alaska Airlines and some other carriers.
1: All right, but this contract, though, with the FAA, it's got to be a big deal. And I'm sure in this day and age, Joel, that it's got to be prompting some pushback about mixing artificial intelligence and air traffic control.
6: Totally. I mean, anyone who has seen AI hallucinate or make basic mistakes, we'll understand why that is happening. This rollout started with a pilot project around the three major airports in the Washington, D.C. area. Representative Don Beyer from Northern Virginia complained that the FAA is using his constituents as, quote, guinea pigs. And I asked Philip Buckendorf how he responds to that and to people's fears about AI.
7: I would say, look at it, see for yourself. But I think a lot of the skepticism comes from actually not knowing. And I totally understand that there is fear about, like, this is AI for air traffic control, but it's not. That's the whole point. The machine never makes a decision. It's a human operator, the air traffic manager. And, like, we want that they have the very best technology. We don't want them to run on 1980s software. Who can disagree with that?
1: Bottom line, Joel, I mean, is there any way to know how much this software can make the airspace more efficient?
6: It's a really good question. I've talked to some former and current air traffic controllers, and some of them are skeptical about how big of a difference this will make, especially around our most congested airspace, around major airports and big hubs. The airlines are hopeful this will let the FAA be more nimble around big storms, hopefully be able to recover more quickly if air traffic managers have better data at their fingertips.
1: All right, that's NPR's Joel Rose. Joel, thanks.
6: You're welcome.
1: This is NPR News.
8: In this week's pick from 76, it's Tom Petty and the Heartbreakers with their self-titled debut album. 50 years ago, there was no way to know how much of a rock star Tom Petty would become, so while the album is solid, it's not surprising that it largely flew under the radar. Released on Leon Russell's Shelter Records, the album sets the stage for this ultimate rock and roll group's career. While Breakdown was the lead single in the United States, other songs in the album are more indicative of what this band is all about. Anything that's rock and roll hit the charts in the UK, and the lead track Rockin' Around With You feels exactly how a Tom Petty song should. The album ends with an all-time classic, American Girl, leading the way into 13 more albums for the Heartbreakers and 3 solo albums for Tom Petty. It is 5:43. Thanks for listening to KAXE and the Thursday Morning Show. I'm Jennifer Barr. Coming up at 6:20, Heidi Holton talks with our early bird fishing guide, Jeff Sundin. At 7:20, we have an essay from Shannon Watson from Majority in the Middle. Coming up at 8:10, we're going to learn more about the Great Minnesota Woods Walk. 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This crisis intervention service is a program of first call for help 211 and provides free crisis assessments, stabilization services, referrals, and resourcing to residents of any age who are in crisis. Available 24 hours a day, 7 days a week by dialing 211. If you were not able to join us last night for the Wild Horses album listening party, we invite you to tune in on Tuesday at 7 o'clock for a special broadcast featuring the Wild Horses' new album, The In Between. Played in its entirety along with the interview that was recorded last night, you can set a reminder, tune in, and turn it up to experience Wild Horses and The In Between with us. Again, that is Tuesday evening, October 6, 7 o'clock. Our weather for today, sunny, highs 55 to 60, and our lows tonight dipping down into the mid to upper 30s. That means patchy frost possible early tomorrow morning, then sunny, and highs again, 55 to 60. For Saturday, chance of showers and possible thunderstorms with highs near 60.
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1: It's Morning Edition from NPR News. I'm E. Martinez.
2: And I'm Michelle Martin. President Trump often boasts about bringing down egg prices. The cost of a dozen eggs has declined since he returned to office. NPR's Joe Hernandez reports on how much that has to do with Trump.
9: At a rally last month, Trump brought up a story he's told before. He said one day after he was inaugurated for the second time, he held a press conference and the assembled media asked him what he'd do about egg prices.
10: It was on January 21st. Eggs have gone up 5 times, sir. I said, I just got here. I've been here one day. We took care of the egg crisis. We take care of everything.
9: The price of eggs has dropped by more than half over the course of Trump's second term. According to federal data, the average cost of a dozen eggs in January of last year when he took office was $4.95, while the price this August was just $2.27. But the reasons why egg prices have fallen so far in that time mostly have to do with avian flu, says Michael Walden, an emeritus professor of economics at North Carolina State University.
11: Avian flu is very, very hard to contain. It's something that can override a farm very quickly.
9: That's what happened in late 2024 and early 2025. The avian flu outbreak in the U.S. was so bad that it resulted in the deaths and euthanizations of nearly 51 million egg-laying hens in just 6 months. The U.S. flock shrank and egg prices skyrocketed, hitting a historic high in March of last year.
12: The beauty of the American public is that they love eggs, and we're grateful for that because eggs are the perfect protein.
9: Emily Metz is president and CEO of the American Egg Board, an industry marketing group.
12: But when demand remains the same and supply goes down, you obviously have a situation then when prices go up.
9: That spring, after the worst of the avian flu outbreak, the USDA rolled out a plan to combat the disease. It included up to $500 million to supplement work farms had already been doing to enhance their biosecurity protections, such as hygiene protocols and safeguards against wildlife. The Trump administration also vowed to try to cut red tape for farmers and increase egg imports to lower prices. Since then, farms have been able to rebuild their flocks and prices have come down. Mark Jordan, who runs the livestock and poultry consulting firm Leap Market Analytics, says the most recent avian flu season was fairly mild due to biosecurity protections plus random chance.
13: I'd say 90 to 95% of the impact that we've seen in terms of prices coming down has just been some measure of, you know, biosecurity success and some measure of luck.
9: But agriculture experts say other actions taken by the Trump administration have made business harder for farmers in recent years, including egg producers. Tariffs and the Iran war have driven up the costs of farming supplies such as feed, fertilizer, and packaging. Energy prices have also increased, specifically the cost of diesel. Again, economics professor Michael Walden.
11: While the federal government has tried to loosen some regulations on farmers to reduce costs, the benefits there have been far outweighed by the negatives.
9: When it comes to grocery prices, eggs are an outlier. In August, egg prices were down 23% year over year, but overall grocery prices, including eggs, were up 2.2%. Joe Hernandez,

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0: From Marketplace in Washington, I'm Kimberly Adams. The SNAP Food Assistance Program, sometimes called food stamps, undergoes a major change today as we enter October. This is because of the big Republican tax and spending law that passed last year, which cuts something like $186 billion over 10 years from SNAP. Here's what's changing today. States are now responsible for a bigger share of the administrative costs that come with running SNAP. It used to always be a 50-50 split with the federal government, but now states will take on 75% of the costs. Elaine Waxman is a senior fellow at the Urban Institute.
2: In small states, that might be some millions of dollars. In large states, it could be hundreds of millions of dollars.
0: And there's another change coming next fall, which could also increase the bill that states foot. To minimize these costs, states have stepped up SNAP oversight with more paperwork when it comes to applying for and renewing SNAP benefits, Waxman says.
2: What we've seen since the passage of H.R. 1 last summer is that more than 5 million people have stopped participating in SNAP. It's hard to say exactly what's contributing to that. The best we can tell is a lot of it will have to do with the paperwork burden.
0: She also says there are a few states who believe the new costs will be so significant they may even have to withdraw from SNAP altogether. Let's do the numbers. The FTSE in London is down 1.3%. Dow, S&P, and NASDAQ futures are up in the flat 2.4% to 0.8% range, with the Dow future up just 11 points. The 10-year Treasury yield is down at 5.29%. We got fresh data yesterday on inflation with the Personal Consumption Expenditures Index Report, or PCE. In addition to learning that core inflation is sitting at 3%, we also learned that consumer spending went up in August, despite higher prices on most goods and services. Susan Schmidt, portfolio manager at Exchange Capital Resources, explains.
3: What it shows is the U.S. consumer is not backing down. The consumer has really been what's driving inflation. When people are still out there buying, wanting to buy, that is what is pushing prices up. They're not backing off despite higher gas prices, despite higher prices for a lot of goods, all of which have been driven largely by tariffs and that increased price of oil.
0: That was economist Susan Schmidt. We do lots of numbers at Marketplace, and we have even more on social media. You can check out our video series, The Daily Number, on our Instagram. 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
0: On Monday, the U.S. Supreme Court starts its new session, and one case on the docket could have big implications for addressing the climate crisis. The central question is whether big oil should pay for some of the damage caused by burning fossil fuels. Marketplace's Amy Scott hosts our climate podcast, How We Survive, and joins me now. Good morning, Amy.
4: Hey, Kimberly.
0: So, Amy, tell us about the case and what's at stake here.
4: So in 2018, the city and county of Boulder, Colorado, sued ExxonMobil and Suncor Energy, which is a Canadian company that operates a big refinery here in Colorado. And this lawsuit alleged that the companies knowingly contributed to climate change while at the same time deceiving the public about the risks. And because of that, the plaintiffs say that these companies should pay for some of the costs of that damage, which, you know, includes wildfires, drought, extreme heat, poor air quality, etc. And one example is a big fire that happened a few years after that lawsuit was filed, the Marshall Fire, which killed two people and destroyed more than 1,000 homes in Boulder County and cost taxpayers more than $180 million.
0: Now, lots of communities have brought similar lawsuits. So what's different about this one?
4: Yeah, according to the Center for Climate Integrity, more than two dozen cities and counties and several states and tribes have sued fossil fuel companies for damages from climate change. But none of these have gone to trial so far. And last year, the Colorado Supreme Court ruled that Boulder's lawsuit could move forward to discovery, which is when the two sides share evidence and depose witnesses. The defendants appealed that decision to the Supreme Court and asked them basically to reverse the decision and throw out the case. And they argue that federal law preempts state law when it comes to regulating greenhouse gas emissions, which, of course, cross state lines. But Boulder says its lawsuit isn't trying to regulate emissions. They just want the companies to help cover the costs.
0: The Supreme Court is set to hear oral arguments on Monday. What kind of impact could a ruling have?
4: Well, first, the Supreme Court has to decide whether it even has jurisdiction over this case. Usually the justices wouldn't hear a case like this coming out of state court until there's been a final judgment. And this lawsuit, as I said, hasn't even gone to trial. So it's a little unusual to be taking a case this early. But bottom line, if they decide the case is allowed to go forward, it would be a big win, not just for Boulder, but potentially for similar climate accountability lawsuits. On the other hand, if they say this can't go forward, it's a big win for oil and gas companies, which face potentially billions of dollars in liability.
0: Marketplace's Amy Scott hosts our Climate Solutions podcast, How We Survive. Amy, thank you so much.
4: Thanks for having me on.
0: To learn more about climate accountability lawsuits and some parallels with tobacco and opioid lawsuits, check out the video Amy made about this topic. 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We're at Marketplace APM. In Washington, I'm Kimberly Adams with the Marketplace Morning Report. 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
5: 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I'm Jennifer Barr. 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Sunny today, highs 55 to 60, and our lows tonight in the mid to upper 30s. Patchy frost early tomorrow, then sunny, highs 55 to 60. Looking ahead to Saturday, a chance of showers, possible thunderstorms in the afternoon. Mostly cloudy, highs near 60, with breezy southwest wind. On Sunday, sunny, highs in the upper 50s. More news is next on KAXE.
6: Good morning. Passengers headed to Israel describe a flight with a pilot who seemed to have stabbed his co-pilot and was trying to crash the plane. What kind of training do pilots get to repel attackers? It's Morning Edition from NPR News. When there was a super El Nino 10 years ago, government scientists launched a major project to study it. I'm Ian Martinez.
7: And I'm Michelle Martin. For this year's super El Nino, they're doing far less as President Trump goes after climate research. Also, a $3 billion gift to Carnegie Mellon is the biggest ever in higher education. And actor Dominic West adds to his list of characters in Bad Marriages. He plays a billionaire in the middle of a divorce that turns into a war. It is Thursday, October 1st. On this day in 1908, Ford shipped its first Model T. News is next.
8: Live from NPR News in Washington, I'm Corva Coleman. The state of Tennessee was not able to put a condemned prisoner to death last night. Executioners gave inmate Krista Pike two separate and lethal doses of the drug pentobarbital. She survived both attempts. Catherine Sweeney is with member station WPLN. She was one of the media witnesses who saw the botched execution.
9: This is an enormous dose of a sedative that should not ever need to happen twice, but it did. And then she stayed alive. I think one of the issues we have here is the protocol doesn't talk about what happens if you do this twice and they're still alive. I don't think that that is something that was planned for.
8: Catherine Sweeney reporting. Prison officials said later that they moved Pike to a hospital for treatment. This is the second time this year that Tennessee has botched an execution. President Trump has promised he would campaign to support Republicans in 35 of the most competitive races. But NPR's Franco Ordonez reports he's kicking off a campaign swing today in the more comfortably red state of Oklahoma.
10: Starting in Oklahoma is a chance to knock off some rust and workshop his campaign speech in front of a more friendly environment. But it reminds Alex Conan, who worked in the George W. Bush White House, of the 2006 midterms when Bush campaigned almost exclusively in red states.
11: You can't go to a district or a state where there's just as many Democrats as Republicans or where there's a lot of independent voters, because you're going to do more harm than good when your favorability numbers are this low.
10: That's because in a swing state, Trump is likely and perhaps more likely to stir up Democrats and independent voters to go out and vote against Republicans. Franco Ordonez, NPR News.
8: Starting today, states will be paying for a larger share of the bill to run the food assistance program known as SNAP. NPR's Juliana Kim reports federal funding for costs, including state SNAP workers, will shrink by half.
12: Last year's massive Republican tax and spending law, known as the One Big Beautiful Bill Act, included major changes to how SNAP is funded, shifting more of the costs onto states rather than the federal government. As a result, states may need to spend 2 to 3 times more in the future in order to keep the food assistance program running. That's according to the Georgetown Center on Poverty and Inequality. The key question now is how states will afford these new costs to SNAP. Policy experts say states may need to raise taxes, cut funding for other programs, or reduce access to food benefits. And it comes as SNAP participation is already rapidly dropping. Juliana Kim, NPR News.
8: You're listening to NPR News from Washington. Saudi Arabia is investigating yesterday's apparent attack on board a passenger plane that landed at a Saudi airport. Passengers say the co-pilot attacked the pilot and then tried to crash the plane. The co-pilot was subdued. Many passengers were Israeli, and the plane was headed for Tel Aviv. The Israeli government says this was terrorism. An NPR investigation finds children with disabilities are the largest group in foster care. NPR's Joe Shapiro reports they also have the worst outcomes in foster care.
13: NPR obtained data on 500,000 children and youth in foster care. Our analysis found that disabled kids stay in foster care the longest, 50% longer than other children. They're more likely to be moved from place to place, and they're far more likely to live in institutional settings rather than with a foster family. Another study found foster kids with physical disabilities are 9 times more likely to die. Nancy Thaler leads a federally funded program to improve care for kids with tricky behavioral health issues, kids who sometimes hurt themselves or others.
14: This is the group that everybody gives up on, and it's because they have disabilities.
13: But Thaler says new brain science shows these kids can recover and lead successful lives. Joseph Shapiro, NPR News.
8: There are flood watches and warnings across much of the central U.S. today. The remnants of a hurricane that hit Mexico are now streaming north. There are flash flood warnings scattered across parts of Texas, Oklahoma, and Iowa this morning. This is NPR.
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16: Hi, I'm Scott Simon, host of Weekend Edition Saturday from NPR News. And I want to say happy anniversary to KAXE, celebrating 50 years of broadcasting to small towns and townships all across northern Minnesota, like Bagley, Bemidji, Hibbing, Cass Lake, Brainerd, and Grand Rapids. From the Boundary Waters to Red Lake to the Sac-Zim Bog to the Chippewa National Forest and the headwaters of the Mississippi River, the land and waters of northern Minnesota are reflected in all that you do. 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

0: It's Morning Edition from NPR News. I'm A. Martinez in Los Angeles, California.
1: And I'm Michelle Martin in Washington, D.C. Good morning. Passengers on a flight from Dubai to Tel Aviv are describing what happened on board a Fly Dubai airplane that caused them to make an emergency landing in Saudi Arabia.
0: The plane signaled a distress call on Wednesday after one of the pilots apparently stabbed the other pilot and seen to be trying to crash the plane with everyone on board. Many of the passengers were Israelis, and officials in Israel are calling it an attempted terrorist attack, although the motive is still unknown.
1: NPR's Kat Longstorff is with us now from Tel Aviv. Good morning, Kat.
2: Hey, good morning.
1: It sounds like a really harrowing situation on that plane. What can you tell us?
2: So yeah, like you said, the plane was operated by Fly Dubai. That's an airline based in the UAE. There's still a lot we don't know, but Israeli Prime Minister Benjamin Netanyahu put out a statement after speaking with some of the passengers who told him that the plane went into a spin and began to plunge as one of the pilots was trying to sabotage the aircraft systems after stabbing his co-pilot. He said some passengers sprang into action and were able to enter the cockpit after the pilot, who was stabbed, unlocked the cockpit door during the attack. Those passengers managed to subdue the attacker. Israeli officials released a video of Netanyahu talking to one of those passengers, a man named Yaniv Hayun. Once he landed back in Israel, Hayun's clothes were still covered in blood in the video. He described how he put the attacker in a chokehold and pulled the plane's controls up to try to right it. Hayun says he's a plumber, but he thought to do that after seeing it in a TV show. He also said that there happened to be another flight crew on the plane who jumped in to help land it.
1: That's incredible.
2: Yeah.
1: You were at the airport in Tel Aviv last night as the passengers arrived there. What was that like?
2: Yeah, it was really hectic. The arrivals area was filled with journalists and family members. The passengers slowly emerged, dragging their suitcases behind them. Some were crying, some smiling, looking relieved, and some just looked really tired. There were also quite a few families with children. I talked to one passenger named Dan Zoller. He was traveling with his wife and two small children on the flight. He confirmed a lot of what Netanyahu said, that he saw three other passengers throw themselves on that co-pilot who was attacking his colleague and capture him. And he said he was trying to just distract his son during the incident, to tell him that what was happening wasn't normal.
3: I told him that it's something that happened like once in 25 years. I want him to be calm. And we are happy to come back.
2: That seemed like the overwhelming feeling from people, just happy to have 2 feet back on solid ground.
1: Yeah, I hear people, I think, singing in the background, I think, sort of to welcome people back. Do we know anything about the co-pilot who carried out this attack?
2: We don't know much. Both the pilot and the co-pilot are alive. They're being interviewed by investigators in Saudi Arabia. The UAE has also opened an investigation, and Netanyahu has said Israel will be involved. The pilot who was stabbed is from India. Both Netanyahu and India's prime minister have commended him. And the co-pilot who did the attacking is from Oman. It's still unclear if he was acting alone.
1: And what's been the response in Israel to all of this?
2: This is the top story here, with the four passengers who entered the cockpit being hailed as heroes who saved the lives of 175 people on board, according to Israeli officials. You know, it comes at a particularly political time here in Israel, as national elections, which will determine whether Netanyahu remains prime minister, are less than a month away. He's been campaigning on this idea that he alone can protect Israelis from the threats that Israel faces. So this incident on the plane will almost certainly be a talking point in the coming weeks.
1: That is NPR's Kat Longstorff in Tel Aviv. Kat, thank you.
2: Thank you.
0: Ron Alvarado joins us now to discuss how pilots train for an attack in flight. He's a retired commercial pilot who also served as a U.S. Marine aviator. He's now the chief operating officer of Aero Consulting Experts. Ron, what's your understanding, based on what you know of what happened, that had to go right to save the lives of the passengers on this plane?
4: Well, what went right away, of course, is the heroic captain who managed to open up that cockpit door. If that did not happen, this would be a different story. There would be a story about the 174 deaths, but this courageous captain had the wherewithal, while being attacked and stabbed, to hold off the attacker, the co-pilot, the first officer of this aircraft, and he, using a foot or some type of a device, he unlocked the cockpit door, he alerted other passengers, and those four heroic passengers penetrated the flight deck and subdued the passenger, similar to what occurred on 9/11, Flight 93, Scott Beamer, Let's Roll.
0: Now, Ron, I know you serve as a federal flight deck officer, essentially an air marshal. If you had been on that flight, if the pilot doesn't open that cockpit door, what are your options at that point?
4: Well, the options, as a trained federal flight deck officer, we're trained in hand-to-hand combat. We're trained in how to subdue a person inside the cockpit, very close confined quarters. So I would imagine this, if I were in that Fly Dubai aircraft, if this was an American owned airline and I'm flying with a gun, more than likely this person would go for my gun. And then that being said, there are other measures for me to dislodge and to neutralize the threat inside the flight deck. But normally, pilots are not trained in these type of tactics, if you will. We're not trained going through a U.S.-trained airline how to subdue the pilot you're flying with.
0: Right. Yeah, I mean, when we think about an airplane takeover, I would imagine, if you're going to imagine it, starts in the cabin. It doesn't start in the cockpit. If you're the captain of this flight, I mean, what would you rather deal with?
4: Well, obviously, it is better to have the threat outside the flight deck, outside that reinforced cockpit door. And those doors are reinforced nowadays because of 9/11. And ALPA, Airline Pilot Association, the union in the United States, they're working on a secondary barrier to keep people from penetrating the flight deck. So, of course, if you're the captain of the aircraft and there is an attack, it is better to have it outside that flight deck. Therefore, the captain can rapidly descend the aircraft and land safely at the nearest airport.
0: I mean, at that point, how does an airline pilot notify air traffic controllers that someone is trying to take over the aircraft? They're trying to fend them off, but also maybe they have to let people know what's going on, too.
4: Of course. So, verbally, it would be optimum to make a mayday call outside the flight deck to air traffic control. But if that cannot be done for whatever reason, there's a squawk code. There's actually a piece of equipment in the flight deck where a four-digit code can be entered, and that alerts the entire world that that aircraft is being hijacked.
0: And at that point, I mean, does a country's military need to get involved at that point?
4: Yes. So according to International Civil Aviation Organization rules, all air traffic control, primarily all traffic control agencies all over the world, they're very familiar with that code. When they see it, they're going to alert their military command, and more than likely there will be fighter aircraft dispatched to intercept that aircraft. In North America, that would be NORAD, NORAD launching aircraft to go after the aircraft that's being hijacked.
0: In this instance, we had an example of heroic passengers, but in a situation like this, I mean, what do you advise people to do on a plane when they realize that something like this is happening?
4: If something like this were to occur on an airplane, follow the instructions of your flight crew, because believe it or not, especially after yesterday, all flight crew people who are going through training or recurrent training, they will be advised what to do in this type of a situation. And of course, the pilots will have additional training based upon what occurred yesterday. But if you're sitting in the back, you're a passenger, listen to your flight crew. Do not try to be a hero unless the opportunity is there for you to act. Similar to Scott Beamer, you got to take control of the aircraft. Do not let the terrorists win.
0: And what a calculus that is, right? To try and figure out, am I needed in this moment or do I just play it safe?
4: It's a gut reaction. And obviously, 9/11, Flight 93, they knew what was going to occur. And then also, yesterday, these passengers, primarily four passengers, one of them being an Israeli plumber, they knew what to do. Instinctively, they wanted to save the aircraft, save people aboard that aircraft.
0: Ron Alvarado is a retired military and commercial pilot and the chief operating officer of Aero Consulting Experts. Captain Alvarado, thank you.
4: Thank you.
1: The candidates to be California's next governor sparred in a nationally televised debate on CNN. From member station KQED, Guy Marzorati reports Wednesday's debate is likely to be the only meeting between Democrat Javier Becerra and Republican Steve Hilton.
5: Becerra came into the debate with a wide lead in public polling. The former Health and Human Services Secretary in the Biden administration had a clear strategy: invoke President Trump, who has endorsed Hilton.
6: Who's never balanced a budget the size of California, who's never actually been there to defend people against a tyrant like Donald Trump.
5: Hilton is a former Fox News commentator who's looking to become the first Republican to win California's governorship in 20 years. He says the solution to California's problems is breaking the Democratic stranglehold on state government.
7: All you ever say is Trump, Trump, Trump.
6: No, let me.
7: And that's nothing but an insult to every Californian who is desperate for something to change in this state. And all you're offering is more of the same.
5: The two sparred over Hilton's signature proposal to slash state income taxes. Hilton wants no taxes on the first $150,000 of income, with cuts for higher earners too.
7: I've been in every one of our 58 counties. The struggle that people face with the highest cost of living in the country and the highest taxes. You want to ask them to continue to pay taxes at the same rate?
5: Becerra argues the tax cut will blow a hole in the state budget.
6: Which means, of course, he'll take it out of our schools, he'll take it out of healthcare, he'll take it out of housing, and make the conditions even worse.
5: California's next governor will face immediate questions about how to regulate the state's booming artificial intelligence industry. Hilton said Becerra isn't up for the task.
7: How can we possibly trust you on this when you are funded by big tech and AI?
5: Becerra responded by pointing to his tenure as California's attorney general.
6: You want to answer? The answer is the reason you can trust me is because I have sued Meta, I have sued Amazon, I have sued Google, I have sued these very companies.
5: The candidates found agreement on one issue. Both said they'll be voting against Proposition 40, the proposed wealth tax on California billionaires. For NPR News, I'm Guy Marzorati in San Jose.

0: Good morning. It is 6:19. You're tuned in to the Thursday Morning Show. It's People Powered KEXE. You get a mix of national news coverage, like we just heard from Morning Edition, as well as local reports. We're talking fishing next with our early bird fishing guide, Jeff Sundin. It's October 1st. We're looking at a day of partly sunny skies, highs in the mid-50s to low-60s, breezy northwest winds, 5 to 15. Clear skies tonight, lows 31 to 38, and northwest winds gusting up to 20. Patchy frost early tomorrow morning with sunny skies through the day, highs 57 to 60, evening temperatures in the upper 30s to mid-40s. Looking ahead to Saturday, mostly cloudy to partly sunny with a slight chance of rain, highs 59 to 65 degrees with breezy southwest winds up to 25 miles an hour. Thanks so much for coming to the school board forum that happened last night, hosted by ICTV and KEXE. We'll be welcoming our reporters Emma Crabb and Megan Buffington in for our newsroom check-in to find out how the forum went last night. They were talking to the people running for Grand Rapids Big Fork School Board as well as Deer River. Current temperatures across our region. We are seeing 51 degrees in Brainerd right now, 42 in Bagley, 46 in Grand Rapids, 43 in Hibbing, 44 in Bemidji right now. And we are also seeing Floodwood 47, Deer River reporting 45 degrees.
1: Gone fishing.
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1: There's a sign up on your door.
3: Pops, don't blab it around, will you?
1: Gone fishing.
3: Keep it shady. I got me a big one staked out.
1: You ain't working anymore.
3: I don't have to work. I got me a piece of Gary.
1: Cows need milking in the barn.
3: I have the twins on that detail. Each take a side.
1: But you just don't give a darn.
3: Give them 4 bits of cow and hand lotion.
1: You just never seem to learn.
3: Man, you taught me.
1: You ain't got no ambition.
3: You're convincing.
1: Gone fishing. Got your hound dog by your side.
3: That's old Cindy Lou going with me.
1: Gone

0: It's Thursday morning. That means it's time to check in with our early bird fishing guide, Jeff Sundin, who joins us now. Morning, Jeff.
1: Good morning.
0: Well, here's the news. It's October today.
1: Can you even believe it?
0: I know. What happened?
1: Well, it snuck up. I was just starting to think about the kind of the long, drawn-out, grinding summer. And then all of a sudden I realized, well, wait a minute, we ground our way right through the entire month of September, and excepting for a little bit of color in some of the trees, never even really noticed fall.
0: Yeah. Yeah, I mean, it's starting, this week I'm starting to see it a little bit more, but you're right, it feels quick.
1: It's getting better. I might be mistaken, and I would appreciate if anybody wants to correct me, but I don't think we got a hard frost in September, and I think that's like every year we're always nip and tuck right to the very end. We talk about it on the program that almost didn't make it, but we finally got it or whatever. And this year, I saw one day we had that little cold snap, and driving from Grand Rapids, I think somewhere between here and Bemidji, I do remember going through a couple of low patches and seeing maybe just a little trace of frost on some grass in the ditches. But I think we've escaped it. I know as far as my garden is concerned and the lakes that I've been going to, I haven't seen any impact

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1: The timing of everything that's happened has been off for this entire summer. And now there's been times where it seemed like it was catching up and things would be kind of in their proper position at the proper time, but it would always revert back to some sort of an odd timing. Part of it has been the low water and lack of rain has created some of that, and then whatever we want to look at in terms of long range, I don't have any idea what's going to happen in the next 100 years, but I know in the last few years, take the last 6, 7, 8 years, we're definitely seeing a warming trend, and things are lingering a lot longer on, I'm losing my track of which days are what now. I've been on kind of a long run, but I think it was Monday that I was fishing with some guys that I fished with for a long time, 30-some years or whatever. And we were out on the kind of calm water. We were fishing Winnie that day. It wasn't really the greatest fishing because there was sunny, no wind blowing. But we were sort of like just one step in front of the other and catching some fish. And we wound up having a pretty good day. And I remember having the conversation that, in my mind, this is not maybe the hot peak fall bite, but if you can catch fish on a day like that, that's the underlying message that you could get from that, is that the fish is probably really good if you get the right conditions. And then lo and behold, I was done with that trip. And then the next day on Tuesday, I started with another group of guys that has been fishing with me for even a longer time, going back into the 90s or the 80s, even the late 80s. And on that day, we got that south wind blowing, gusting up to 20. The sky was kind of permanently gray for the whole day, and a little bit of drizzle misting down. And that day turned out to be like the best day that I've had of walleye fishing in probably the last 2 months. And I don't have any illusion. It has nothing to do with any of us being great walleye fishermen. It was just that day that everything was, just fell in place and it was perfect. Excepting for one thing, what didn't feel like it was a fall pattern at all. On Monday, we had discovered that the best way to catch the walleyes was not using a jig and minnow, not trolling spinners, not doing any of the things that we talk about, a lot during the fall. But it was like a classic July and August wiggle worming, a 16th-ounce jig with a night crawler, and just keep that thing very slowly kind of rotating, fish it through the weeds and over the rock tops, and that was the secret that got the fish rolling for us on Monday. And then Tuesday, I already had that information when the conditions turned ideal, so we kind of picked right up where we left off, and we had an awesome day. And it reminded me that that was not a fall pattern at all, but it was a late summer pattern. It was the exact set of circumstances that would have happened for me, let's say 30 years ago. We used to have a large group air conditioning company would bring two sets of people up. They would come on the third week of August, and the first group would fish until about the end of that third week, and then the last week of August, a second group would come up. And historically, I can remember time and time and time again that first group would come up and we would all struggle. There'd be 10 or 12 guys and everybody would be struggling to try and catch the fish. And then that second group would show up the last week of August

0: and all of a sudden everything would break and it would go wide open and we would be able to catch those fish. And all of those parallels now, last week, a full week ago, all of the guides were moaning and groaning and grumbling, you know, this is just, nobody could figure out what was going on, and it was a struggle for me, it was a struggle for everybody else. Here we come into this week, things are starting to look up on Monday, Tuesday, all of a sudden, everything is wide open, and it's just, it's that exact same pattern as late August from 30 years ago. So I think that right now it's entirely possible that that's just how far behind we are in the fishing season. That's on the walleye front. Yesterday, fishing with the same crew again, we tried, everybody already had their limit of walleye, so I had to go do something different. And we went looking for crappies, and there too, crappies are moving slightly out away from the vegetation. They're not really always right up in the weeds right now, but they're nothing like a typical early October or late September pattern. They're not out over deep holes. They're not suspended in open water. They're holding along. They're near the weed line, but they're just holding on the outer edges of them on the steeper breaks. So another late, more like a late summer pattern rather than a fall pattern. So I don't know exactly what everybody's going to have planned. We've, you know, for the most part, resorts are starting to close down already. I've seen a lot of docks around the lakes are, have been pulled, and people have moved on to hunting and other things for the fall. But we may really be looking at like another month, maybe, of good fishing opportunities. So it's going to be a very interesting time to track this and see how the progress goes.
1: All right. You also have to share with us another installment from your first summer with forward-facing sonar.
0: I think we talk a lot about the impact that it might have on the fish. And I think we talk a lot about the impact that it might have on your neighbors and things like that. But I don't know how often we talk about the impact that it has on the people that use it. I'm starting to recognize that put one of the unintended consequences about the forward sonar has to do with the kind of the same thing we all talk about with our kids and grandkids, you know, this whole screen time thing. And it was very interesting on that really great walleye fishing day that I described on Tuesday. We were fishing in shallow water, 5 to 6 feet. And I had noticed it was about maybe 10 o'clock in the morning. I had noticed that we were seeing plenty of fish on my old, the old sonar that's obsolete. They don't even support it anymore, but I still got one on my boat. And I was seeing fish on that, but I had seen, literally, I had seen zero fish on the forward sonar. I had it on and running and looking around and scanning, and it was like kind of useless to me. So I just turned it off at about 10 o'clock, and I hadn't been using it at all. And we fished throughout the day. Now, someplace towards around 2 o'clock or so, two young fellows in a very typical rig, you know, one of the higher-end boats, both of them standing in the front, both of them looking at the screen, and they strolled along the shoreline, and they're pointing their sonar here and there and watching their screen and looking at every little detail on that screen, but not noticing us, not noticing any of the other boats that were there, just only looking at that screen. And I surmised that they weren't seeing any fish on theirs the same way I wasn't seeing any on mine. So despite the fact that we were virtually within a couple hundred feet of their boat and we were approaching our full limit of walleyes, they scanned the area, pulled up their trolling motor, started the boat, and drove to the other side of the lake. And I'm thinking, that's pretty heavy dependence on that screw. If you don't even take out your fishing rod and just say, well, you know, I'm not seeing a lot, but let's just make a drift through here, or, you know, give it a quick try or whatever. So the dependence on all of the, we talk about how the gloom and doom for the fish, you know, we're going to fish them all out. That depends on if we always find all the fish. And then, of course, we're hearing all the grumbling about people that find them and then they have trouble catching them. And I can attest to that, that there is a lot of episodes of that. So I think this, the personal behavior of the people who are using the equipment, I think, is going to come into play. And it may be one of the things that mitigates, you know, what we think is the impact. It was, interestingly, that day was the first time in the entire summer that I have had a creel survey. And we met with one of the DNR employees who was actually, he took every fish and measured them and was documenting. And they're asking now, when they do these creel surveys, they're asking if you had the forward sonar in the boat, and they're asking if you used it, and they're asking if it had any impact on your fishing. So it just happened to work out that I got to provide a little input along the way when we did that. Yeah, so that was, I think it's going to, this is just going to keep getting more interesting as we go. And I, next week, I have no idea what it's going to be. I guess we won't be talking, but it'll be 2 weeks from now then. The folks at Humminbird have been putting out little press releases, and they're really hyping up. They've got some kind of a huge, major, ground-shaking, shattering new development to be announced next week. So it's going to be interesting to see what that is. I don't know, maybe something that, some robot that goes down and brings the fish right up to the surface so you can see what it is before you hook them. I don't know.
1: Maybe brings you a snack or something, too.
0: Yeah, it could be. Could be anything. We'll see what's going to be.
1: Oh, my gosh. All right. Well, you said we still have a lot of time with the temperatures, the weather. We're seeing any tips for the weekend ahead for fishing?
0: Yeah, I think if you're gonna spend some time fishing this weekend, just look at the conditions. If you really want to catch walleyes, and it's a walleye or die kind of a thing, there's two things to think about. One of them is to get up really early in the morning and go fishing before everybody else is out there. I think there's a pretty good early and late bite going on. Interestingly, the night bite has gained in popularity over the years, but not so many people are having a good night here and a bad night there. It's kind of almost parallel to the daytime fishing, but this early morning, late evening, just for those little 45-minute or one-hour windows, is a pretty good way to go. Obviously, if you do see a really good chop on the water, 10, 15 mile an hour wind with a gray sky, you're probably going to be okay fishing during the daytime. If you would rather fish for panfish than for walleyes, I think one thing to keep in the back of your mind right now, for whatever reason, I think it's because of the low water and there isn't enough shallow habitat, but on most of the lakes that have decent quality sunfish, the bluegill fishing has really been excellent the last month or 6 weeks. And almost every one of those lakes, we had it happen again to us yesterday. The sunfish just seem to be everywhere. They're in places where you don't expect them to be normally, but they're there now deep, any kind of a deep weed edge or even out into the open water on the flats. It's fairly easy to find them, and they're aggressive. Small jig tipped with a cut piece of a nightcrawler, or even in some cases, some of the little bits of plastic are working on those. If you want to follow the crappies around a little bit, look for patches, you know, steep drop off, close by shore, but near a weedy flat. So maybe the weeds that the fish would have lived in during the summer, and they've moved out away from that. And then the next closest steep brake line. It would be the kind of places to start looking for them. And we still caught some using trolling with a spinner, but I think probably the preferred is like a 1/8 ounce jig with a 2 to 3 inch, any kind of an action tail, a paddle tail, twirl tail, something, as long as it's got a little bit of movement to it, the artificial, the plastics. The fish seem to almost prefer the plastic right now over a live minnow. So keep that in your back pocket and give it a try for your crappie.
1: All right. Thanks for the tips. You can read more at Jeff's Fishing Reports at jeffsundin.com. Have a great weekend. We'll catch up with you in another week or so. Couple weeks.
0: Sounds great.
1: Okay. Thanks, Jeff. Coming up, we've got National Native News. You're tuned into the Thursday Morning Show on People Powered KAXE. National Native News reporting today about Canadian political leaders that are condemning a white nationalist demonstration on Indigenous land in British Columbia as despicable. 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
2: What does a Minnesota state representative do for my community? In Minnesota, your state representative is one of 134 members of the House, representing a specific A or B district of about 40,000 neighbors. They are the citizen legislators who carry your local concerns directly to the state capitol in St. Paul, drafting and voting on bills that affect everything from the funding of your local school district to the maintenance of state highways. Because state representatives serve two-year terms, they are often very accessible at local events or via email to help you navigate state agencies.
1: From school boards and city councils to the governor's race, secretary of state, and congressional seats, you can find information about who and what will be on your ballot at KEXE.org. Early voting now open, and Election Day is November 3rd.
3: This is National Native News. I'm Jill Freitas. Canadian political leaders are condemning as despicable a white nationalist demonstration on Indigenous land in British Columbia. As Dan Karpinchuk reports, the Royal Canadian Mounted Police are now investigating the incident.
4: The group displayed a sign near a former residential school that appeared to question the existence of children's remains. Their demonstration took place on land belonging to the Tecumloops-Tessequatmec Reserve near Kamloops. Police were called and members of the group wearing masks moved on through the city. Police officials say they take the matter seriously and are investigating. British Columbia is in the middle of a provincial election campaign, and New Democratic Party leader David Eby condemned the demonstration as disgusting.
5: This isn't who we are as British Columbians. We have seen a rise in this kind of white nationalist behavior in the province, and we got to do more to fight it.
4: And the province's Conservative Party leader, Lauren Dirksen, also voiced his disapproval.
6: What happened yesterday, it was appalling, and I hope that our law enforcement does everything they can and everything that is available to them to make sure that events like that do not happen in our province.
4: Prime Minister Mark Carney called the demonstration both cowardly and abhorrent, adding that it had no place in this country. In a statement, the chief of the Tecumloops-Tessequatmec, Roseanne Casimir, said it was deeply concerning, adding that her people had a right to feel safe in their homes and in their communities. According to the Canadian Anti-Hate Network, a white nationalist group called the Second Sons views violence as necessary and inevitable to defend their movement, attack opposition, and ethnically cleanse Canada. For National Native News, I'm Dan Karpinchuk.
3: A federal court judge required the proposed Donlin Gold Mine project to re-examine some of its possible environmental impacts. This week, a draft from that supplemental report was released for public comment. KYUK Samantha Watson reports on its findings.
7: Last year's court order hinged on the possible environmental impact of the dam that would hold back waste from the proposed Donlin Gold Mine project, called a tailings dam. Donlin Gold plans for the construction of a dam taller than the Great Pyramid of Giza, with capacity to contain millions of tons of production waste. The U.S. Army Corps of Engineers examined potential environmental impacts of the project to inform the federal permitting process. The agency's 2018 environmental assessment of the project, which was used to permit the proposed mine, modeled a spill of just 0.5% of the tailing dam's contents. But Bethel's Ohotsaramute Native Council argued in federal court that the Army Corps should have considered the chance of a much larger spill. A federal judge agreed on that point. This week, a draft of that court-ordered report was released for public comment. It examines a spill of 27% of the dam's contents into the fish habitats and aquatic activity in Crooked Creek, a community about 10 miles from the proposed mine site. For decades, thousands of acres of wetlands and streams would be buried or eroded. A spill that large would expose people in Crooked Creek to contaminants, potentially displace members of the community, or even kill people, the report says. In a written statement on Wednesday, Donlin Gold said that it takes the report seriously. The company also maintains that, quote, the supplemental review does not mean the risk of a tailings release has increased, unquote. They say the company does not plan on changing the proposed dam design. In a statement released Wednesday, the law firm Earth Justice, which represents tribal opposition to the proposed mine, said that the supplemental environmental review still falls short. They argue that 27% is still a small percentage of what could be released. The draft report now enters a 30-day comment period. In Bethel, I'm Samantha Watson.
3: And I'm Jill Freitas.
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1: 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Coming up at 7:01, we bring you the Up North Report. This is the Thursday morning show. It's People Powered, KAXE. I'm Heidi Holton with Kari Headland.
8: Good morning, Heidi. It's a little dark this morning, and it's going to be cooler out today than it was yesterday. Yesterday was gorgeous. But it's going to be more like the upper 50s to low 60s today with a little bit of breezy wind from the northwest, 5 to 15 miles an hour.
1: Yeah, I think this reminds us with the rain we had this week and the winds, leaves may not be there very long. So get yourself out looking.
8: I just got a text from my father-in-law last night that said he thought the Highway 38 Fall Color Tour was starting because he was heading up that way, and he said it was just nuts with traffic.
1: Oh, people. Okay.
8: So that is beginning, or it's already in swing, I guess, maybe.
1: Yeah, as I was coming back from Bemidji yesterday, you know, some color, it was nice, but I swear it was the turning down the driveway to my house that was the best, you know? So I'm like, okay, good. I'm not missing it. It's here.
8: I took a trip to Fargo this last weekend, and I will tell you it was one of the most beautiful drives. I mean, just through the Nevis and Akeley area and just before you get to Detroit Lakes, let's be real. After Detroit Lakes, you're basically in the
1: not
8: Dakotas.
1: Not as many trees,
8: you're basically in the Dakotas, okay?
1: Right.
8: No, it was just beautiful, beautiful color viewing. So,
1: coming up in an hour, we'll have Megan Buffington and Emma Crabb joining us. They'll be talking about last night's school board debates that they were hosting. It was for Grand Rapids, Big Fork, and Deer River. We'll find out more about that. And also our election guide, where you can get all the information you need to vote. Early voting is open, but voting day is on November 3rd. We've been hearing from folks all week long. This question of the week, tell us about an experience with a good neighbor. Text 218-326-1234. I imagine little Kari Headland visited neighbors.
8: You know, I don't feel like that was really part of my growing up very much.
1: Okay.
8: I had lots of older people and people.
1: Probably with your church.
8: Through the church and through their.
1: That kind of counts as neighbors.
8: Yeah, like Carol Dunker. I mean, come on, Carol was the best.
1: Yeah.
8: And Carol and Ray. So yes, definitely had those people. They just weren't my physical neighbors, but like very, very involved community of people that I was surrounded by. So this one's been tripping me up a little bit because, we had good friends that lived across the street. Of course, there was an older boy that I had a crush on, and all of his friends would come over and like, what's John doing? You know, but That was my excitement on my 21st Avenue Northeast.
1: Oh, sure. There mm-hmm. you go. Mm-hmm. Yeah, we had a whole route down Birchdale Road of older folks that we
8: that you would just visit.
1: Mm-hmm.
8: Mm-hmm. Cute.
1: With streeters, and then we'd go to Grandma Knott's. And
8: I heard you talking about the root beer floats. Was that you or was that someone else on the morning show? That a neighbor made root beer floats.
1: No, it wasn't me.
8: Maybe it was Jennifer.
1: Oh, yeah, it was Jennifer, yeah.
8: That was a classic, my grandma, Gravelous. Oh, if you were over there, you were getting offered a root beer float.
1: Oh, my
8: like,
1: God.
8: Like, any time of day, every single time we went there. Like, to the point where we made a little bit of a joke about it, but now I love it.
1: Do you make root beer floats?
8: No.
1: Huh. Do you ever for your kids? Like, no. Would that be a big surprise?
8: Yeah. Like, I don't know you that I've do ever it. Done that.
1: You should do it.
8: What do you feel about a Coke float?
1: Not good.
8: I know. I feel better about it. How was it? You ever had a Dr. Pepper float?
1: No, that might be okay.
8: I think it might be okay, right? Because
1: I don't know. Root beer is so good, though.
8: Root beer is so good. Why? And they make such good root beers these days.
1: I know. God, can someone deliver some root beer? I had a root beer yesterday from a undisclosed fast food restaurant that has the best root beer.
8: Oh, yes. I know what you're talking about.
1: Just had a hankering. Had to do it.
8: Oh, it's like kind of a little bit thicker, too.
1: It's really good.
8: It's so good. Root beer out of the tap. Mm-hmm. There's just something about that.
1: Mm-hmm. Bring some to your neighbor. That's how we get back to our question. Yeah. No. But we'd love to hear from you. Yeah, I don't know. It seems like people, too, like, maybe it's not growing up. I mean, you've got a neighborhood where you mm-hmm. know lots of people. You live near your friends, and neighbors are a big deal.
8: 100%. And moving into town, you know, we've talked about this. I've talked about this with my kids that for my son's formative years, we were out in the woods, out in the country. And for my daughter's formative years, we've been in town.
1: Mm-hmm.
8: He is much more of an introvert, much more of a solitude type mm-hmm. of kid. She, from the get, has been social to the max. But so we also, you know, a lot of that I do think is natural. Mm-hmm. However, I do wonder how much of that is environment. Because
1: right.
8: those are two very different experiences.
1: Mm-hmm.
8: I mean, Anders, up until two, was living up in Marcel with me in the middle of the Chippewa National Forest.
1: Like, on your back while you were vacuuming, right?
8: Our neighbors were wolves and bears. So I don't know. It's but neighbors are a really important part of our life now.
1: Yeah, for sure. And especially, yeah. you know, when you need them, when you're out of town and there's a snowstorm or, mm-hmm. you know, there's, if your spouse is out of town,
8: you just
1: and
8: ran out of baking soda, and yeah. you're like, "Oh, I know the store is
1: have
8: like
1: you really had
8: away.
1: That?
8: 100%.
1: Okay, huh.
8: Absolutely. Bill and Caitlin, I've asked them for things before.
1: Nice.
8: Yes.
1: You just
8: sure.
1: run over, and knock, or yeah. walk in, or wow.
8: I don't walk in. We're not that. We're not there.
1: Okay.
8: Yeah.
1: Yeah. I'm not a good just dropper inner because we don't really.
8: Well, your driveway's really long.
1: Yeah.
8: So you might as well drive.
1: I know. I know. There you go. We'd love to hear from you this morning. Our text line is open, 218-326-1234. Up next, we're going to hear about some of the live music going on in our region.
9: 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I'm Malachi Coons. We are looking at three shows in Aiken and Bemidji this Friday and Saturday, October 2nd and 3rd, plus an early preview of the 1 week live festival all next week in Duluth. The first of two shows at Sampaguita in Aiken this weekend is Amanda Standalone and Ted Heinischewitz Friday night at 7 p.m. Standalone is a singer-songwriter and folk musician who draws from blues and old time, and Heinischewitz is a Heartland rock and alt-country artist who leads the band Hebba Jebba and is one half of the International Treasures. On a Saturday, there is another Oktoberfest with live music with two bands playing at Bemidji Brewing. First up, the Bemidji Bog Trotters start at 2 p.m. They are an accordion and a crew playing at 7, a Fargo-Moorhead band with a psychedelic and jam rock country sound. It's this Saturday, two bands at Bemidji Brewing's Oktoberfest. Now back to Sampaguita, Doyle Turner and Paul Lawrence are playing Saturday night at 7. Turner, the other half of the International Treasures, is a White Earth singer-songwriter who plays jazzy folk and rock in his solo shows. Lawrence is an Iron Range singer-songwriter who leans more into Americana and worked with Ryan Young of Trampled by Turtles on his debut album, Taiwan Winter. Saturday night in Aiken. And then a brief look at next week. WUSO's 1 week live begins Monday, October 5th, and runs through Saturday with live music every night at the concert venue in West Duluth. Highlights next week are Cigarette Picnic, the Squid City Slingers, Man Brothers, and many more. The set list is

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1: You can hear more great music and live stuff going on. 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And coming up at 9 o'clock, DJ Dang brings us a great morning of music for Headwaters.
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1: 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Today is Thursday at noon in the Chalberg Theater. Student Maritza Larson is going to talk about her time studying abroad in Norway. And other things going on in our region, the Minnesota Forestry Association on Saturday from 1 to 3 is hosting the first statewide Great Minnesota Woods Walk. It's locally hosted walks around the state will take place, including in Grand Rapids with Forester Stan Grossman. 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
2: Yeah, I'm
1: Find
2: excited
1: out where
2: about
1: Stan
2: that
1: is.
2: Condo.
1: Yeah.
2: I was just going to say, when I was looking at the conversation that we're going to be having today with them, I was thinking of how much walks outside and a nature experience are so grounding. Mm-hmm. When Signa was a baby, there were many days she was very unhappy.
1: No.
2: Truly, now you'd be surprised by this. But there were many times where the only answer was going outside.
1: Oh.
2: It was like going outside. The first few minutes were, you know, rough.
1: Yeah.
2: But then after that, it was just like fixed.
1: Wow.
2: Reset. Mm-hmm. And I feel that as an adult sometimes.
1: Right. Well, knowing our forest, knowing all this stuff, it's really important to so many things. It's all interlocked of like water and mm-hmm. all these different things. So yeah, it'll be fun to learn more about that. That's coming up at 8:10 today. And then we're also going to be hearing from Shannon Watson again. She is the executive director of Majority in the Middle. It's a nonprofit in Minnesota. And today she's telling us about why debates matter, or asking the question, do they matter?
2: This on the heels of the school board debate last night, and we'll be catching up with our news team next hour about that as well. A Ready or Not storytelling event hosted by Michael Goldberg is at Clacko Brewing in Grand Rapids this Friday at 6 o'clock. Featured storytellers include Lauren Neamy and others. 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
1: Northern Sun Festival is a celebration of the solar array at Vermilion Country School in Tower. That's Saturday from noon to 5. The free feast includes wild rice, bison, fall harvest soup, and more. I think it's bison fall harvest soup. It's the soup is the
2: bison
1: in the soup. The bison is in the soup.
2: Yeah, it sounds like it.
1: Okay.
2: Sounds pretty good. We saw bison actually on our way back from Fargo.
1: Oh, did you?
2: Yeah.
1: We saw last night, and 34. I hate to even say it because one of our dear coworkers has had some issues with porcupines, but we saw a porcupine down by the lake last night, and we're looking at it through binoculars. All its quills were, it was the weirdest looking thing. The shape
2: Aren't
1: of
2: they
1: was,
2: fascinating?
1: And it was like a rhombus or something. I mean, it was just like I was like, what shape is that? I don't understand. And the way it was sort of lumbering, you
2: rhombus.
1: Know?
2: Oh,
1: you know, okay, it was just different than you expect an mm-hmm. animal shape to be.
2: Mm-hmm.
1: But be careful out there. A lot of folks are hunting, especially.
2: Oh, yes, I know.
1: Small game. And you got to be careful out there. It's also opening or not opening, but it's deer hunting season for bow hunting right now. Archery. And of course, November will be the big tradition of deer hunting.
2: The big tradition. Mm-hmm. Were you ever a hunter?
1: No, I was not.
2: Was your dad?
1: No.
2: Okay.
1: No, we were, and I don't know that we were anti, but we were so fishing.
2: Focused.
1: Yeah, absolutely not. We were fishing probably into the late. Yeah, no, absolutely not. I think there was a story of him one time going hunting going up to my mom's relatives. So the Finns in Jacobson involved a sauna, a lot of alcohol.
2: Of course.
1: And guns. And I think he never did it again.
2: What could go wrong?
1: Just was not Bert's forte. Nope.
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1: Expecting partly sunny skies, highs 56 to 62 across the region with breezy northwest winds up to 15. Clear overnight, lows 31 to 38. That means we'll see some patchy frost early tomorrow. Sunny tomorrow with highs 57 to 60. And by Saturday, mostly cloudy to partly sunny with a slight chance of rain. Highs 59 to 65. We talked to Jeff Sundin earlier and he said still great fishing out there. He thinks probably the whole month of October. And it's pretty quiet out there. Lots of folks already pulled in docks and boats and stuff. And so if you're able to travel to lakes or still have your stuff out, it's a real nice, quiet time out there.
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3: For KAXE News, I'm Stella Mayerhoff with the Up North Report. Our first story contains information that may be disturbing for some listeners. A corrections officer in Crookston is out on bail after he was charged with sexually assaulting two incarcerated women at the Northwest Regional Correction Center. On September 11th, the women reported to a Polk County investigator that the corrections officer, Irving Bravo, had sexually assaulted them both earlier in the day. The facility is located in Crookston and serves Norman, Polk, and Red Lake counties. Court documents state the victims told investigators that Bravo's sexual assaults began weeks before the report. The women share a cell and say Bravo found excuses to visit them and touch them inappropriately. Sexual assault exams were conducted on the victims, and a search warrant was granted for a sample of Bravo's DNA. Lab results from the Bureau of Criminal Apprehension showed a DNA match. Bravo is facing two felony counts of third-degree criminal sexual conduct in what the law describes as a, quote, prohibited occupational relationship. The maximum sentence is 15 years in prison, a $30,000 fine, or both. The Beltrami County Attorney's Office is prosecuting the case. Bravo's conditional bail was set at $100,000. His next court appearance is Tuesday. Inside Minnesota, Republican Attorney General candidate Ron Schutz's stock portfolio, our company is being sued by the state and potential conflicts of interest. The Minnesota Reformer reports Schutz's economic disclosure shows he owns more than $10,000 of stock in 174 companies, a minimum of $1.74 million altogether. At least six of the companies are being sued by the state of Minnesota. Current Attorney General Keith Ellison is pursuing cases against Amazon, Uber, and ExxonMobil. Schutz owns stocks in each of these, and if elected, would decide how to proceed with the cases. His portfolio also includes corporations that have recently settled lawsuits with the state, and he would be responsible for monitoring their compliance. Schutz also has stock in BlackRock, which recently took over the parent company of Minnesota Power. The Attorney General's office represents consumers in fights over rate increases proposed by utility companies. Ethics experts say Schutz's individual stock holdings present conflicts of interest in carrying out the duties of the office if he didn't divest. Schutz has not committed to selling his individual stock holdings and did not respond to a Reformer question asking if he would. Ellison is seeking a third term, and his disclosure states he did not have any individual stock holdings worth more than $10,000. The Minnesota Department of Agriculture has ruled out its first recipients of the Farm to Food Security Grant, including seven organizations from northern Minnesota. Emma Crabb talked to some of the grant recipients.
4: Organizations in Aitkin, Carlton, Itasca, Cook, Cass, and St. Louis counties receive funds to provide their communities with free food from small farms and other local producers. The only six-digit recipient in northern Minnesota was Second Harvest Northland, which has offices in Grand Rapids and Duluth. Shay Morris is the president of Second Harvest Northland. She says the grant comes at an important time, as the organization is seeing a 15% increase in traffic at their food shelves.
5: This grant will go a long way to make sure that neighbors have the foods they prefer to thrive, including fresh produce.
4: The state legislature approved the program last year. It's meant to fill the gap left by a similar program from the U.S. Department of Agriculture, which the federal government cut in March of 2025. Christine Jonas runs the Virginia Farmers Market Hub, which received a grant of nearly $34,000. She says navigating the ups and downs of funding can be tricky.
6: It's hard when funding is cut because food isn't cheap, and we're seeing that more and more.
4: Each month, Jonas distributes 20 boxes of local food to residents. Community and cooperation are essential parts of the organization.
6: We coordinate and troubleshoot to figure out ways to help our farmers and our communities and to feed more people.
4: This year's round of grants distributed a total of about $1.3 million to 22 projects statewide. Emma Crabb, KAXE News.
3: 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From the KAXE News Desk, I'm Report for America Corps member Stella Mayerhoff, telling the stories of northern Minnesota through local news.
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2: Coming up, we've got a conversation with our KAXE news team about the school board debates that happened last night. 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
1: Yeah.
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1: Partly sunny for the day with highs 56 to 62, breezy northwest winds from 5 to 15, clear overnight with lows 31 to 38 degrees. Tomorrow night, KEXE will be at Bemidji Brewing at 6 p.m. It is a night of trivia. 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
2: And it does usually fill up, so be sure to do that. 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We've just got a running tally going of folks. So you can email comments at KAXE.org. But that is tonight. And if you missed out, guess what? We're going to be airing it next week on the air. You're going to hear the entire album and the entire conversation on Tuesday, October 6th at 7 o'clock. So set a reminder, tune in and turn it up. Get to experience Wild Horses and the in-between with us.
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2: It's Patty Whackery by the Mary Wallopers.
1: Oh, I've been saying it wrong?
2: No. Okay, so Patty Whackery is a term for sort of the stereotypical depictions of Irish culture. And the Mary Wallopers are just, they somehow channel this like punk raucous energy with the traditions of Irish music in a way that is very much like the Pogues. We are going to, what song did you?
1: Number 6.
2: We're listening to The Big Mixer here. The album is Patty Whackery by the Mary Wallopers. Hey,

0: Amen.
1: There we go. That is off of our album of the week. Patty Wackery from the Mary Wallopers. That was the big mixer. You can read more about it at KAXE.org. Every week we do a write-up about the album of the week in our Fresh Picks posting, which just kind of helps guide you on your musical journey. If you're stuck, we've got some song and album suggestions for you.
2: Coming up next, really interesting story about new music coming from Beck. This is A. Martinez talking to Beck, and they get into AI a little bit too towards the end. So you want to stay tuned for that.
1: We would like to thank Harmony Food Co-op in Bemidji for their support, partnering with local farms for over two decades to provide fresh and local foods. 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
3: 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I'm Michelle Martin.
4: And I'm A. Martinez. When some singers come out with a new album, you kind of know what you're going to get. But Beck can take you in all kinds of different directions. For example, there's the grungy, folky, rappish Odelay album of the late 1990s. 2005's charismatic Fuero.
5: See the vegetable man in the vegetable van with the horn that's honking like a mariachi band. In the middle of the street, people gather around.
4: Or the melancholy Morning Phase from 2014.
6: Woke up this morning.
4: Now Beck returns to an atmospheric feel for his first studio album, all new material, in 7 years.
6: Yesterday.
4: It's called Ride Lonesome. I connected with Beck, who was in Los Angeles in between rehearsals for the national tour accompanying the album. He told me he was waiting to be in the right place to make these songs.
7: You know, when you're aiming for something that you haven't quite done, but you can hear it in your mind, it's very palpable. It's something you can almost touch, but you can't quite get to it. And the trick of it is that it's not always the most obvious way to get there. It's not a straight line.
6: You got to ride.
7: It's almost like I have to go in and try it 50 different ways. And then if you stick with it, then something clicks and then you find it. So it's kind of like safe cracking or something. And then eventually when you do get it, you're like, aha.
4: I'm not an artist, so I can't hit those notes in my life. So, I mean, that's what I think we look to you and people like you to do, is to kind of put that stuff in perspective for us.
7: Well, these questions are interesting because they're always a, you know, they're almost posed as if you're building a car or something. And I wish it was that easy. You just get the parts and you put it all together. But I feel like each time I'm going to work on a record or make new songs, I'm starting over. I'm learning. I'm like, how do you do this? It's like building a house with no blueprints. And God help you if you try to build the roof first. And sometimes I do, you know?
4: See, I don't know if that is frustrating to hear or reassuring to hear, that you're still kind of trying to, like, start over every single time. You've been doing it for 30 years. You're very successful. I mean,
7: yeah. It'd be great to make a record where you're just trying to perfect the perfect beat, perfect rhythm for people to dance to, you know, and that's a whole other discipline. But as time goes on, I just kind of go to my roots, which was sitting with a guitar, playing folk songs, country songs, finger picking, different tunings, seeing how words come together, see if you can make something that really translates an emotional space, a feeling. You know, particularly with this album, loss, heartache.
6: And we dove into the
4: night. Now, Beyond the Light, that's one of the songs that stuck out to me in this album. Tell us about that song.
7: Yeah, that song is like a, it's calm, but it's the calm inside a storm, so to speak. When my keyboard player started playing the organ, I was like, yes, that's it. It's like a bit of a hymn. And I remember I went to New York for a while in the dead of winter, And there was a little tiny studio in Brooklyn, and it was snowing outside, and I'd given up on the song 10 times. And it was one of those just bleak New York winter days. And I just got the microphone and I just started singing and just letting the words come out on their own. Sometimes that happens with songs. When you try, that's when it's not going to work. You have to get to a place where you're not trying anymore.

0: what was the storm in the song? Or what was the storm in your life?
1: I think it was about letting go of love. When you're letting go of something, you're mourning it, you're honoring it. It's kind of like a prayer.
0: Do you ever think about what your fans would want from a new album, what they expect out of you, if there is an expectation for you?
1: I think at this point, I don't really know. I don't think anybody does. But I've always been driven to maybe make something that sat outside that current moment. Like, where'd this come from in the midst of everything else that was around it?
0: I asked you about expectations only because I can't help but think of artificial intelligence.
1: Yeah.
0: Like, what kind of music fan are we going to have 50 years from now?
1: I think it's probably AI music's for a new kind of fan, maybe. I think it's a tool. It's made me want to make a record like this. The music's all live. You know, we added the strings later. There's a couple overdubs, but I would say 80% of the music on every song on this record is pretty much live. You know, it's five guys in a room. We've played together for over 30 years, and we sort of speak this musical language together. So I don't think that's something that AI will quite be able to manufacture.
0: Or maybe it will. I mean, you never, I don't know with this, you know, technology anymore. I mean, can you ever picture yourself or hear yourself listening to an AI song and say, it wasn't that bad?
1: For me, I can just feel that nobody's home, but it does make me want to make personal, weird music. It's just completely out of my own brain and my own hands.
0: That is Beck. His new album is Ride Lonesome. Beck, thank you very much.
1: Yeah, good talking to you.

0: This is NPR News.
1: It is 7:20. Kara, you said that conversation kind of made you think a little differently about Beck's new work.
2: So the new album, Ride Lonesome, is, you know, in the vein of Morning Phase and Sea Change and, you know, like very mellow. And it gave me a little bit of a different appreciation for it with the conversation around like making really human music. That said, my favorite Beck era is the weird era.
1: Yeah.
2: Like, give me the weird.
1: I know. Give me
2: the unexpected. And so at the end when he says that, I'm like, okay, let's maybe next album Beck.
1: Mm-hmm.
2: But yeah. It does make me want to go back and listen to Ride Lonesome in a different, through a different lens.
1: Right. And maybe, you know, the weird, the mellow can also be weird. It's just that we're used to, we think of weird as like,
2: yeah,
1: as like the over the top
2: sounds that you haven't heard before.
1: Yeah.
2: Or yes.
1: Yeah.
2: Put together in a way.
1: But maybe, yeah. Just say no to algorithms. That's for sure.
2: That's right. But you can still buy that shirt, my friends.
1: And a hat.
2: Yeah.
1: A little cropped sweatshirt, if that's your deal.
2: A little crop top, Sitch. you can go to kaxc.org/merch to go check that out and get yourself some.
1: Mm-hmm.
2: You are listening to People Powered Radio KAXC. Thank you for helping us be with you this morning. This weekend, the McCroskey Arts Center is hosting the First Friday Art Walk reception from 4 to 7 tomorrow night, including the Mac Pottery Studio Group exhibit and a book launch and signing with Sam Zimmerman from 4 to 5 in the Ginnowan Gallery. 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
1: And fashion show on Friday night. No, Saturday. 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
2: Where?
1: At Rail River Folk School.
2: Oh, yes.
1: Yeah. 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So this event means they see themselves in a loving way. 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And there's a big lineup menu. If you look for this on Facebook, they list the menu because Chef Lucas Whiting is highlighting pre-colonial ingredients.
2: Nice.
1: Mm-hmm. Check it out.
2: So that's the Saturday. And if you have community events that we should be adding to our calendar, our announcements, we would love to hear from you. You can email those PSA@KAXE.org.
1: It is October 1st, and KAXE is working hard with partners to cover the 2026 elections, from ICTV to Lakeland PBS, 100 Rural Women, and Majority in the Middle.
2: Majority in the Middle is an objective outside force for systemic change to improve transparency, participation, and civility within political and civic life. Shannon Watson is the founder and executive director.
1: Today, she is bringing us an essay where she asks the question, do debates matter?
3: Do political debates actually matter? The honest answer is, it depends. Before we go any further, it's worth saying something out loud that we don't acknowledge nearly enough. The skills required to campaign well and the skills required to govern well are not always the same. Some excellent public servants are not natural performers. Some excellent performers are not natural public servants. But debates are part of campaigning, so let's talk about them. At their best, debates, or forums, or conversations, whatever the format, they help voters learn something real. They show judgment. They show how a candidate

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1: Social media gives candidates direct access to voters. They can control their message, avoid uncomfortable moments, and eliminate the chance of handing their opponent something that could go viral. Minnesota has seen this firsthand. In 2018, Senator Tina Smith skipped a major TV news debate. In 2022, Governor Tim Walz did the same. Their reasons varied: not wanting to platform an opponent or an unfriendly host, not wanting to lean into a format they're not good at, or simply deciding the downside of messing up on camera outweighs the upside. And nationally, we've all seen how a bad debate performance can shape a campaign more than a good one can. Most candidates try to avoid what they see as unfriendly hosts. I see that dynamic differently. At the legislative level, many debates are organized by the League of Women Voters, often with local partners like chambers of commerce or other civic groups. The League is legally nonpartisan, but like any civic organization, its volunteers are human beings with their own perspectives. No host and no media outlet is ever completely free of bias or the perception of bias. Candidates worry about framing, tone, or the slant of the questions. But imperfect hosts shouldn't erase the value of a debate opportunity. Now, this doesn't mean that candidates should accept every debate invitation. Campaign hours are limited and priorities matter. But saying no to every debate isn't a good decision. In this divisive political environment, sure, debates can feel like a trap. But at their best, debates aren't about the host at all. They're about the audience. Debates are about respecting voters enough to show up. They're about articulating values and ideas, even and maybe especially when the audience doesn't share them. They're about stepping outside siloed social media feeds. They're about believing in the process enough to participate in it. And they're about practicing a skill we claim to want more of in politics: sitting next to an opponent and disagreeing without dehumanizing. Come to think of it, all of those things could also be said about the willingness to run for office in the first place. So, do debates matter? They do if we treat them as more than a stage. They do if candidates engage honestly with the voters in the room. They do if voters give candidates credit for an honest, even imperfect, performance. And they do if we remember that democracy isn't strengthened by avoiding one another. It's strengthened by showing up.

0: You can go to KEXE.org to hear last week's essay from Shannon Watson as well about why local government is nonpartisan and why it should stay that way. She's from Majority in the Middle, the executive director, one of our partners during the 2026 election. Our election guides are available now.
1: It's up now.
0: And please tell your friends and neighbors about this. Speaking of neighbors, share it on socials. We often hear, I think most of us in our daily life, of someone like, I don't know anything about it. Nobody's told me any, you know, and it's like they're, that's what KXE is providing.
1: They sound just like that too.
0: I know. I don't know why I did that, because Tom will do that to me, that's my voice when I'm about something. He'll mock me and
1: rude.
0: I'm like, I don't sound that way. It's like, yeah, you sound exactly like that. You know, it's like this dumb thing that for some reason annoys me. And then I did it. Here we go. So yeah, check it out at KEXE.org.
1: We just had a text in from Matt who said, I didn't know, we were talking about Beck's new album earlier. And Matt said, I didn't know and appreciate that Beck had been playing with the same guys for 30 years. I also appreciate that too, about that conversation. That's a special thing for all those musical lane changes. And I'm a Midnight Vultures era Beck fan. I don't care what people think about that album. I love it.
0: Good for you, Matt.
1: Awesome, Matt. thank you for that text. And you can always text to be part of the conversation at go to 218-326-1234. Coming up, we've got a

0: 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And then next hour, we are talking about Forest Minnesota Woods Walk happening on Saturday.
1: Couldn't come at a better time. It's going to be a good reminder to us to get out into the woods. And looking ahead to Monday, October 12th, that's Indigenous Peoples Day. And there is a celebration going on in Brainerd put on by the Sewing Room. It's from 4:30 to 7 at the Gitche Zibi Center for the Arts in Brainerd, featuring music, arts, storytelling, and food with the Student Drum Circle.
0: The third annual Our Voices Restored event is this Saturday from 11 to 3 at Hobson Memorial Union on the campus of BSU. 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
0: Brainerd Parks and Recreation invites you to their Great Pumpkin Festival on Saturday from 1 to 4 at Memorial Park in Brainerd. 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
1: So it's October 1st. Does that mean conversations about Halloween costumes have already begun? Ha,
0: they have. And I was actually just talking to Kyle last night about what it's on a Saturday this year.
1: Oh, nice.
0: Just like a parent's dream.
1: Yes.
0: Are we kidding? Friday is actually a parent's dream.
1: Yes.
0: But this is good. And so I was like, what do we want to do? And do we want to add something for the adults too?
1: Of course you do.
0: I know. So, yes.
1: Because we just talked about your neighborhood. Are you kidding?
0: I know. It's Halloween Central.
1: Yeah.
0: There are already some decorations up on my walk a couple days ago. I started seeing Halloween decorations, which another thing through the lens of my mom, who's new to this community, she was like, a lot of people decorate for Halloween here. Like that's an
1: I know.
0: And it's not, it's, I forget that that's not a normal.
1: It isn't normal?
0: I don't feel like where I grew up, anyone really decorated.
1: Yeah. I mean, I think in the past it wasn't, but
0: maybe it's an era thing.
1: Yeah. Cause I mean, if you think about how much is in the stores,
0: right.
1: You know, but I don't know. Are people decorating where you live? We'd love to hear from you. 218-326-1234. I think, you know, once this started popping up where people were decorating so much and so early, you know, for, I think I was sort of annoyed by it for a while. And now I've learned to appreciate it, even though those giant skeletons are weird. And there's a place I pass every day that has one really giant skeleton.
0: Oh,
1: and then another
0: on Golf Course Road.
1: No, it's kind of a back road.
0: Yes.
1: But yes, there is one on Golf Course Road too. Yeah. But then they have another one, not as giant. And I find the juxtaposition of the two, of the giant, not so giant, is weird. Like, who are they? What is happening with this skeleton?
0: What's the storyline here?
1: Yeah, I don't understand. I don't know.
0: They hilariously freak my dog out when I take Poe walking, and they're especially the blow up ones.
1: Oh, yeah.
0: Oh, he does not know what to do with those. It's really funny, actually. Sorry, Poe.
1: Have you ever dressed Poe up?
0: I think we've tried.
1: I'm sure
0: briefly.
1: Tried, right,
0: yes,
1: for various reasons.
0: Briefly. I don't think it's lasted, although he would be a dog that would just kind of let it roll.
1: Yes.
0: I think for the most part. But yes, so discussions have been happening. We might do a bit of a family costume, though we can't convince Anders on this.
1: Of course,
0: one
1: I was going to say, I let me guess. Well, but, yeah, I don't blame him.
0: I know. Mean, I don't either.
1: Kind of not cool.
0: I don't either. So right now I'm actually looking for items in the thrift store for Kyle. I think I have mine done.
1: Okay.
0: So.
1: And not like a Halloween costume, but assembling a costume.
0: Correct.
1: Because I'm seeing a lot of costume stuff at thrift stores right now. And I'm like,
0: Oh, yeah. Yeah. Those are easy. And those are probably the ones I should do because I'm not good at Halloween costumes.
1: Yeah, you are. I have some pictures of you when you had the house dress and curlers on.
0: Yeah. That was a great
1: pretty
0: one.
1: Pretty good. And, were we Diane Keaton for Halloween?
0: Yep, that was just last year.
1: Yeah. Yeah. I didn't know if it was Halloween or we just had a Diane Keaton day. I don't know.
0: Well, I mean, we did kind of continue to have some Diane Keaton days after that one.
1: You know, speaking of that, I listened to this week part of the Amy Poehler podcast, and she has
0: Andrew Garfield.
1: Ashley. Oh. No, or it was last week's, I guess. Ashley.
0: Yes.
1: Padilla.
0: Padilla.
1: Yeah. And she was Diane Keaton's.
0: I didn't know
1: assistant.
0: That.
1: And co-wrote her book on fashion. And I'd forgotten she had a book of fashion. Wouldn't that be a fun book to be like on the list? Let's look for it at thrift stores.
0: Yes.
1: I mean, I could also just buy it or get it from the library, but I would love to look at it.
0: The hunt is fun.
1: Yeah.
0: I did not realize all that about Ashley Padilla because do you watch SNL?
1: Yeah, some,
0: in this era.
1: Yeah, some a little bit. I watch probably more like clips, not the show.
0: Sure, we're still watchers of the show, and I mean she's a standout.
1: Yeah.
0: Cast member. She's really, really great. But I've had no clue about that as her background. But what a great pairing.
1: Yeah.
0: Her and Diana. Kidding.
1: How great. And especially not just because like, oh, that's cool. She's with someone who's famous. But what she taught her about noticing.
0: Yeah.
1: And paying attention to.
0: I know the Diane had a wonder about her, a wonderment.
1: Mm-hmm.
0: I really try to keep that intact. Mm-hmm. In my life too.
1: It's looking like a wonderful day. How's that?
0: It is. Look at the blue sky, you guys.
1: Yeah.
0: It's not gloomy. That's exciting. And it is going to be a little bit cooler today, a little bit cooler than we had yesterday. Temperature is 56 to about 62 degrees. Overnight tonight though, 31 to 38 degrees for lows. Wow, we're getting down there. And then Friday, of course, patchy frost early on from those temps. And tomorrow will be about 57 to 60 degrees.
1: It's time for best wishes. We do our best to wish our friends and neighbors happy birthday and happy anniversary. Today is October 1st.
0: Adam Tritt and Lisa Harrington having an anniversary from Chisholm.
1: Jerry and Darla Saythree celebrating 49 years of marriage from Bemidji.
0: Jeff and Mary grilling in their shorts coons.
1: That's right.
0: Having their 21st anniversary today from Smyrna, Georgia.
1: If you know, you know. Cheese.
0: Oh, okay. Got
1: Cheezers.
0: It. Cheezers.
1: Kate Campa celebrating her 28th birthday. Happy birthday, Kate, from Grand Rapids.
0: And Jill Terrill is having a birthday from Bemidji.
1: And volunteer to KEXE over the years, Donna Flaherty. Donna, happy 76 to you from Cohasset.
0: And I got to give a belated shout out to Henry Lick. I know you guys gave him a shout out yesterday on Best Wishes, but I missed it. So happy belated, Henry.

0: is Happiness Anytime, a title track off of Leon Bridges' brand new album out that just came out last Friday. And happy birthday and happy anniversary. Also, my boy, Brian Singer, my buddy from way back, How I Met Kyle. It's his birthday today, too.
1: Oh, I thought so he was October 1st. In the band with Leon Bridges or something. That. Okay.
0: He wishes.
1: What a cool dude. Both of them. Both Leon and what's Brian?
0: Brian.
1: Yeah, Brian's yeah, totally
0: B-Rye.
1: Cool. Yeah. You really call him B-Rye?
0: No, I mean, just as a joke.
1: Okay.
0: Huh. So, yes, I guess I do, but just as a joke.
1: All right.
0: Yeah.
1: I think there was a joke. Call me H. Sue. Really not catchy.
0: H. Sue. Mm-hmm. It just rolls off the tongue for Heidi Sue.
1: Yeah.
0: I mean, Heidi Sue rolls off the tongue. Are we kidding? Who missed the boat on that?
1: Fun fact, it's also Jennifer Barr and I have the same middle name. Both named after our aunt.
0: Oh, that's right.
1: Named Sue. Isn't that neat?
0: Do you know? That is neat. It's neat.
1: Isn't it neato?
0: It's so neat. My girlfriend, Kristen, and I used to write each other notes in elementary school.
1: And fold them up.
0: Oh, heck yeah. I was just showing Cigna how to fold notes. Mm-hmm. I still remember.
1: Of course you do.
0: But we, you know, thought we were so clever because we didn't want to put our names on it. So I was Ken.
1: Oh.
0: Those are my initials. And she was Crow. Nice. And so still every once in a while, we'll call each other Ken and Crow.
1: Nice. I like it. Mm-hmm. That was making me think of back in the day because of the notes, thinking of those, that when I recently did some cleaning and organizing, I found my original, not that I have more than this, Rubik's Cube.
0: Oh.
1: And so I sent a photo to it, like a childhood friend.
0: That's probably some thick plastic from the 80s. Yes. Yeah.
1: I sent a picture to my childhood friend and was like, keep, don't keep, because she's been downsizing too about stuff. And honestly, it was kind of half together. You know what I mean? It's like it'd been used so much. Because I was trying to.
0: Were you a big Rubik's Cube?
1: Yes.
0: Were you?
1: Well, I had the book.
0: Sure.
1: You could buy this book.
0: How to do it.
1: Yes. And so I was trying it again, which was making me laugh. And of course, I don't remember it, but
0: I never could do it.
1: Oh, okay.
0: But I never knew
1: I felt like a cheater, but
0: I didn't realize that there was a hack to it.
1: Yeah. Yeah.
0: For many years.
1: But I mean, I feel like, I got it from a book, but I memorized the book to do it. It's not like I was using the book and just doing it every time.
0: I mean,
1: like,
0: video games, you're memorizing how to win.
1: Yeah.
0: What's the diff?
1: I just remember sitting on the bus playing that Rubik's Cube.
0: Let me just tell you, you didn't cheat, Heidi.
1: Oh, thanks. Some kids, though, took the stickers off and...
0: What?
1: Yeah. I don't know if they don't have stickers anymore, but it was stickers when I was a kid.
0: I feel like there's still stickers. Anders had a phase of Rubik's Cubes.
1: The real cheaters did that. And then they would never move it again.
0: Oh, I see.
1: Yes.
0: They would move it to... Okay. Mm-hmm. So that's cheating.
1: Totally.
0: Yeah.
1: We heard from Steve as we were talking about Halloween. He says not only is Halloween on a Saturday this year, it's also the night before daylight savings before we fall back, so we get an extra hour.
0: That's even better news, Steve. Yes. I didn't even realize that.
1: Yeah.
0: We had set a call out if you want to, you know, say hey or do anything to text 218-326-1234. Thank you, listener, who just texted hi.
1: Hey.
0: Hey.
1: Should we give the phone number because we don't know their name? No.
0: No, we won't put them on blast like that.
1: Okay. And we also heard from Liz from the Tamarack Amusement Club, and we were asking about events going on this Saturday at the McGregor Community Center. Is a wild game dinner and membership drive for the Tamarack Sportsman's Club. This is 43rd annual. It's all you can eat. There'll be venison, bear, beaver, pheasant, duck, goose, salmon, and other fish, along with wild rice and many other exotic dishes.
0: Beaver.
1: Mm.
0: I feel like beaver would be a darker meat, kind of fatty. Is that wrong? I've never had beaver.
1: I think I have one. No, I'm thinking of moose. I don't know. We had a wild game dinner when I was in sixth grade at school.
0: And you don't remember all of the different
1: meats?
0: Well,
1: I just remember we were all, try this. You know, like it was just crazy.
0: So crazy.
1: Yeah. She also said there are bear meatballs, lots of venison, fried fish, and so many other goodies. And she is right now smoking the goose pastrami.
0: Oh no,
1: she'll be smoking the goose pastrami tomorrow.
0: Okay.
1: And see you there. Yes.
0: Liz, thank you.
1: Wear a red rose on your lapel. We'll look for you, Liz.
0: All right. I love that. That's so random, Heidi.
1: That's what you always do, isn't it?
0: Sure. I always wear a red lapel, red rose in my lapel.
1: You do have a nice lapel today.
0: I could. I don't know that I've got a buttonhole, you know, that you could like.
1: Oh, yeah, that's true. You just take a stick pin.
0: A pin?
1: Yeah. Like a boutonniere. Yeah.
0: No, thank you. We received support.
1: Good feeling.
0: Absolutely not. Heidi Holton.
1: That's H. Sue to you.
0: H. Sue. So Kathy and H. Sue are your nicknames here?
1: D was also, or Dolores too, or other, some other names.
0: Why Dolores?
1: Hi, D. So then I had someone call me D, and then the joke was
0: turned into
1: D is short for Dolores.
0: I love nicknames. Yeah. They're so random. Mm-hmm. Like I call Poe, my dog, Pogie Baloney.
1: Yeah.
0: And like, what does that mean?
1: I don't know. There's Nothing. So many. I love pet nicknames, you know, because it's like I do a lot of schmooky butter. I don't know why. Color butter.
0: Yeah. Butter. Why? Sig. I've my daughter Signa, I've called her Siggy Iggy Oogalakachu. Why? I don't know.
1: That isn't come from something else?
0: No. Wow. I don't know where it came from in my brain. Somewhere probably it came from.
1: Mm-hmm. We've got on a nickname tangent here, and we'd love to hear from you. 218-326-1234. Even if you just want to say hi, the anonymous text that we got in.
0: We'll say hey back. Fun thing, Signa's been saying bruh lately, as all young kids do, go through the phase of, like, bruh. So Kyle said every time that she says bruh to him, he's going to say, girl, just to try to make her stop.
1: Oh, my God.
0: It's not working so far.
1: But I love that for them.
0: I know. 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
1: We did get a text in from Jan as we were talking about the election guide, and she went to the website and searched election guide, she saw the primary election guide there, and
0: the search function is a little tough. So instead, just scroll down on the homepage, mm-hmm. and there's a link right there to the current election guide.
1: Yep, you'll find it there. Thanks, Jan. Coming up next, it is our Daily Dose of Phenology with John Latimer.
2: On today's date, October 1st, 2007, I took an inventory of flowers that I was still finding in bloom. Among them, red clover, tansy, goldenrod, yarrow, common sow thistle, black-eyed Susans, white clover, and Canada thistle. Every year, in mid-September and on through at least October, perhaps mid-November, I try to do an inventory of the flowers that are still in bloom. And comparing those over the years, I find that it's often the same group. Red clover, of course, is that clover-like flower. It's a bright red color and is pretty easy to find. Tansy is one of those invasive species, and it seems like there one or two of those tansy blossoms will hold on forever. Goldenrod typically is done blooming before the 1st of October, but in this year I was able to find one. Yarrow, another one of those plants that can keep on blooming. Sow thistle, that was a bit of a surprise. Black-eyed Susans, they tend to peak in August, but boy, they are oftentimes among the last flowers that we're likely to see in the fall.
1: That is our Daily Dose of Phenology. You hear it weekday mornings at this time on KAXE. This is the Thursday morning show. Coming up tomorrow, Friday morning show, we'll have to talk a little bit about my Minnesota Lynx this week and the heartbreak.
0: But
1: anyway, that's right.
0: Did they end up losing?
1: Yes, they did.
0: Oh, I'm sorry.
1: Very badly. But it's been an interesting ride, and we'll see what happens as we go forward. And I have my new favorite team that will be going on. I mean, that will be mine.
0: You're giving up?
1: Well, they're done. The playoffs are over.
0: Oh, I see. Yeah, okay, so you have a new team to be able to
1: support. Yeah, and I was talking to Andrew about it yesterday, and thanks to the Unrivaled, the 3-on-3 thing that begins in the wintertime, I know so many more players. So I am very excited about other teams. And mm-hmm. Yeah, so there we go. But right now it's time to talk about what happened last night in the Grand Rapids area. We've been mentioning our election guide and that this is the election season. We heard from Shannon Watson from Majority in the Middle a little bit ago about the question of do debates matter and kind of where they stand in this day and age. And here to talk to us and tell us more is our reporter, Megan Buffington. Morning, Megan.
3: Good morning. I'm kind of appalled you're jumping ship to different teams here, Heidi. But
0: that's what that look was for, Megan. I was wondering.
3: Yes.
1: They're out. What am I going to do?
3: You can root for other players, but just picking another team feels disingenuous.
1: Wait till tomorrow. I'll tell you why.
3: I won't be here.
0: Save it for the sports page, ladies. Save it for the sports page.
1: All right. We just heard from Malachi too. We'll just stay on the sports for 1 second and then get to the sports of politics next. But Malachi says you're giving up. Ha ha. Carrie, assuming
0: Heidi. Carrie, hold up there.
1: I called you Carrie.
0: You did.
1: God.
0: Whoa.
1: I would like to blame it on that Malachi spelled your name wrong, but it was me.
0: He didn't spell my name wrong.
1: No. Assuming I had become a typical Minnesota fan. I am, of course, still rooting for the Lynx, always and forever. Megan, what happened last night? What were you doing?
3: Yeah, so our reporter Emma Crabb and I were in Grand Rapids last night hosting school board forums for both Grand Rapids and Deer River School District school board candidates. So we spent about an hour with each panel of candidates that were able to make it, talking through hopefully everything that people want to know.
1: And this is a partnership with ICTV, and if you weren't able to be there, you're going to be able to watch it through ICTV as well. How did you put together the questions?
3: Yeah, so it's kind of a combination of, you know, we report on these school districts, so we have an idea of what issues come up frequently at school board meetings, what issues are on people's minds. We knew, for example, for Deer River, we covered the school board voting down a 4-day school week last year. That conversation hasn't ended in the district, so we knew that was something we wanted to ask again. We also had a Google form up over the last couple of weeks asking for questions from voters. And we also were allowing people to submit just paper slips with additional questions last night. So it's a combination of our own knowledge of what we think as reporters who are kind of in tune with what's going on, what might be on people's minds and what they might be curious about, and direct input from voters on what they want to hear.
0: Were you surprised by any of the, were there any consistencies from voters on questions that they were looking for, like consistent kind of questions?
3: Not particularly across the board. I'd say you get some of the same ones every year. So Grand Rapids, we did a forum back in 2024. Again, a lot of the same questions. Are you going to be doing an operating referendum? What about the concerns of Big Fork families and parents? Some of these kind of perpetual issues that don't go away as we're consistent. I think another thing that stuck out to me was a lot more consistency in answers among candidates. Obviously, there's going to be variation, but even from people who lean toward displeased with the school district versus a sitting board member who's running for re-election, all agree, hey, there are shortcomings and the district needs to do better jobs about communicating its successes and things like that. There's a lot of agreement that you may not assume would have showed up.
0: And does that feel different than 2024?
3: Yes and no. I think people were a little more willing to say when they agreed. I think there's more universal language. Maybe that's a better way to put it. I think generally, especially in these local issues, people care about the same things, right? They want their kids to have a good education. They want to not be really pressured by their taxes. We all want to see our communities thrive. I think when the differences come from different languages and different approaches there, but there's more consistency in how people were voicing those concerns and those issues this time around.
1: The KXE newsroom does cover local governments, local, you know, events that are happening. Why does the school board matter? Why would the news team be paying attention to these races?
3: Yeah, I think there's two really prominent reasons that jump to mind. First of all, like I already alluded, I kind of alluded to both of them. First is the kids. People care about the education of the next generation, both their own kids and what are my kids learning in the classroom and how are those decisions being made, and kind of just writ large. You know, a healthy school is a healthy thriving school is really essential to a healthy thriving community, and what that means and what that looks like, how prepared students are when they're coming out of that school to enter our community, all of these kind of big questions around education, whether down to an individual student or a whole institution, matter to just about everyone in the community. And there's also the taxpayer element to it. People are putting their hard-earned money through their property taxes into these schools. And for that reason alone, they have a right to know what's going on there and be concerned about how the school district is spending that money. Are they doing it efficiently and correctly? Do you support where that money is going? Because it is your money collectively all together. So kind of those things, caring about the kids and also caring about that financial stewardship element.
1: So are the school board, the people running for school board, are they included in the election guide that we talked about that are available?
3: They are. So if you go to kaxe.org/election guide, we have guides up for both the Grand Rapids and Deer River school boards. I think one of the things to Shannon's comment earlier about the importance of debates and forums these days, there were people who were at the forum last night, candidates who did not participate in our election guide. So watching that forum later on will be a way to learn more about them. There were also questions that, you know, we have to limit the guide somehow, so we don't want it to be 2,000 words per candidate. That would get really long and cumbersome and not possible for people. So there's a lot of different issues that you can't necessarily include in that print guide that do come up in the forum and are of value and of interest to people.
0: Which, on that note, congratulations on the election guide. I know that
3: Thank you guys.
0: Have been working tirelessly to get that up and out. We had the primary guide out earlier this summer, and now you can get your full general election guide, like Megan said, at kaxe.org/election guide. So nice work.
1: And I know it.
3: Thank you.
1: It made me feel really good about the world, how much usage just the primary guide have. Mm-hmm. I don't know if you remember off the top of your head how many people were seeing it or clicking on it.
3: I think over 150,000 was kind of the rough number we were throwing out there for primary guide. And we already, I think what's so interesting about this election guide is just how desperately people are searching for this information. Obviously, even with Senate and governor candidates, that was new this year. We decided to include statewide races in our election guide. We did not do that in 2024. And in the past, we were kind of, you know, there's that information's everywhere. Why do people need it from us? Maybe we can put our attentions better elsewhere. But people are flocking to those guides. They want that information in an easy, accessible format that's in one place. It's hard to find concise, accurate information about elections these days at all levels of the ballot. So we're very happy to be meeting that need however we can.
1: In terms of putting the election guide together, what are some of the things that you guys print exactly what comes in? But how are you involved in, is there anything you want to tell us about that kind of process of, if someone puts something that you know is not true, if there are misspellings, you know, that kind of stuff.
3: Yeah, so misspellings, missed commas, sentences that just don't make sense, any grammatical errors, things like that, that stays in. We are not editing people's responses in any way. We do, however, throughout add editor's notes for either fact checks or just additional context. Sometimes candidates say things that are just factually incorrect. And we are going to, when we notice those, correct them. There's also times where they'll allude to issues. One that we have a lot of fact checks about throughout is the issue of fraud in Minnesota. Obviously, it's a major concern for people, but there's a lot of misinformation and misunderstanding about what the fraud is, how much it is. So we've added a couple sentences when candidates bring that up. But basically, this is what we know so far. This is what's been said, where that information's coming from. So people can kind of, again, easily access that, at least background-based knowledge, along with some links to read a little bit more about that if they so choose.
1: What's the biggest misunderstanding that you've seen about fraud in Minnesota that came in through the election guide?
3: Yeah, I think there's a lot of confusion about just how much fraud there is. And that's not a question we can easily answer because we don't really know right now. We know it was there was a large scale of fraud, but the number that you see people throw out a lot right now is $9 billion. And as we point out in the election guide, that comes from a press conference last year by the U.S. Attorney's Office that said half or more of some $18 billion that had been billed out could be potentially fraudulent. So that phrase got turned into $9 billion. Governor Tim Walz, after that press conference, says, no, that's a sensationalized number, and pushed back against that. But Walz and others on its administration had previously admitted that the fraud could exceed $1 billion. And then KSTP, one of the stations down in the Twin Cities, had tracked through court cases and convictions, I want to say a little over $500 million in fraud thus far.
0: So there's a lot
3: of these different numbers that come around. They vary a lot. And I wish we could just say, yep, this is exactly how much this fraud has happened. But people who are a lot closer to this issue than me don't even have a good answer to that. So again, just trying to add context to, here's all these different numbers you may have seen, where they're coming from, and what we can say with certainty about it.
1: Any more election events coming up before November 3rd?
3: Right now, we're not planning any additional forums hosted by us. There will be some finishing touches coming to the election guide in the coming days. And then now that the guide is out there in the world for you to use, it gives our reporters time to dig a little bit further in. So expect some campaign finance stories from us, some follow-ups, some other contextual pieces. And we're still deciding exactly where our attentions are going to be. So we absolutely welcome people to email us at news@kaxe.org with what questions you have about the election. That can be about candidates, that can be about issues. We really, with all of our news coverage and our election covers especially, it's driven by you, by voters. What information do you need to make decisions in November that you feel confident and informed to make? Additionally, I do want to just go back to our fact checks in that context throughout the election guide. There are five of us and over 300 candidates, so we might have missed something. It does happen. So if you're going through the election guide and are seeing something that feels inaccurate, feels false, if we made a mistake or there's a typo in our stuff, we won't correct the candidates, but we do like to correct our own typos. So for all of that, please reach out and help us make this guide as good as it can be.
0: Go check that out at kaxe.org/election guide. And as you guys said, share with your friends.
1: Yeah.
0: Share with other folks you know who want to be informed about the elections coming up in November.
1: And of course, all this election, you know, it is only five people to do this election guide, but what helps is the partnerships we've been able to work with ICTV. Mm-hmm. You guys will be working with Lakeland PBS to do some debates with them. And we're also working with Majority in the Middle, like we heard earlier this morning, and 100 Rural Women to do some other election sort of stuff as well. So good to partner.
3: A lot of work behind the scenes.
1: A lot of other nonprofit media and trying to get voters as much information. The biggest thing we can say to you, go to the polls, and they're open right now.
0: And again, you'll be able to watch that debate at ICTV.org.
3: Watchictv.org.
0: Thank you.
3: I did get it wrong last night too. So.
0: Okay. Thank you for that. Thanks, Megan.
3: Thank you, guys.
0: It's Megan Buffington from the KAXE news team here on 91.7 KAXE Grand Rapids, 90.5 KBXE Bagley Bemidji. 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
1: Coming up, we're learning about an event statewide that's going on this Saturday, the Minnesota Forestry Association hosting the first statewide Great Minnesota Woods Walk. Partly sunny today, highs 56 to 62, breezy northwest winds 5 to 15. Clear skies tonight, lows 31 to 38, northwest winds gusting up to 20. Patchy frost early tomorrow, sunny, highs 57 to 60 degrees.
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0: You know what I'm still thinking about?
1: Me mispronouncing your name?
0: Yes.
1: Sorry.
0: How did you know?
1: I don't know. I don't know. I'm so sorry.
0: It's okay. I'll just remind you about it for life.
1: Well, I think it was because I wasn't looking at you.
0: I know, reading. You were reading it.
1: Even though I absolutely know K-A-R-I.
0: Is Kari.
1: Yes.
0: As everyone knows.
1: Yeah. Sorry. I don't know. I'm going to have to work on the apology there. I'm going to have to figure something out.
0: I mean, did you guys make cider again this year?
1: We are. We're going to be. So, yeah. Wow. You went right to cider.
0: Guess I had that in my kitty.
1: You wanting hard cider this year or the...
0: Whatever you got.
1: Okay.
0: A little rum can always go in with that.
1: Well, no, we'll age it.
0: Oh. Okay.
1: Yeah.
0: Look fancy.
1: Yeah.
0: Fun.
1: We'll age it for you.
0: For me, Kari. And then I'll have to drop it after that.
1: No, you don't. Okay. It's really, yeah.
0: All right.
1: It's unconscionable. It's really.
0: You know what? You're going to be thinking about it longer than I'm going to be thinking about it.
1: I don't think so.
0: Maybe not. Hey, going on this Saturday, the Beltrami County History Center, along with Headwaters Music and Arts, is presenting Celebrating Americana, a musical review at Somm Consolidated School in Kellyer. Gates will open at 11 a.m. with local artisans, food vendors, and tours of the school. And a concert featuring acoustic and historical songs starts at 2 o'clock.
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0: That is new music from Humbird. The new album is Morning When It Comes, and it is very much tied to nature, as Siri Unlin often does with her songwriting. That was Hey Big Dipper.
1: Minnesota band there.
0: Minnesota band who we've been following since the beginning of time.
1: Wow.
0: Since the beginning of series time in this world.
1: Quite a...
0: Anyway, the song tied in perfectly with this conversation that we're going to be having up ahead. This Saturday, October 3rd, from 1 to 3, the Minnesota Forestry Association is hosting the first statewide Great Minnesota Woods Walk. Locally hosted walks will take place throughout Minnesota, including in Grand Rapids, with Forester Stan Grossman.
1: Joining us now to tell us more is Brian Huberty, president of the Minnesota Forestry Association, and Forester Stan Grossman. Good morning, you guys. Thanks for being here with us.
2: Hey, good morning.
0: Stan, be sure to take yourself off mute there.
2: Ironically, I saw Humbird play many years ago at the Big Turn Festival in Red Wing. They played in the Railroad Depot of all places.
0: Nice.
2: And though they're very good. We should have hired them to come up to be the band for the Great Minnesota Woods Walk.
1: Oh,
0: next time, Brian. Next time.
1: Cool.
0: I'm sure they would love it.
1: Wow.
2: Outdoor concert, yeah.
1: Or strolling musicians as you walk through the woods.
0: Oh, Siri would so love that. Yes.
1: We're just throwing those ideas are free. Feel free to take them. So, Stan, I want to talk to you about what you're going to be doing on Saturday. Where will you be? How can people get involved?
0: Oh, you're on mute, Stan.
3: There we go. Okay. Sorry about that.
1: It's okay.
3: My wife and I moved here to Grand Rapids in 2016. We bought a two-acre lot, and it's right across from Walmart, right on 169. So it's busy, residential, but it happens to have some – it's dominated by – mostly really big white pine and red maples. So they happen to be, you know, white pine's my favorite tree and Julie's favorite tree is red maple. So we felt pretty blessed. And so it's 2 acres and we maybe have an acre of like actual woods that kind of surround us on three sides. But I've been amazed at just, you know, how much wildlife we see just by trying to keep that little bit natural. Hmm. And so we've had buckthorn problems too. So, it's all around the neighborhood. And so I'll kind of be highlighting how just a little bit of effort can really help. Cause it can just look, you know, right across the road and see, a different outcome. So, we've done a lot of cool stuff. We've seen cool wildlife. There's been bear on our front step and sharp shinned hawks nesting in a front yard and stuff like that. So it's kind of cool.
0: So Stan, this is a walk around your the acre of woods in your property.
3: Yeah. So it's 2 1-acre parcels attached to each other. And and the woods are kind of around it. And I've cut a walking path through the middle of the woods. So it'll be really easy to kind of see everything that we have.
1: And how can people, you can just show up for this? Do you want people to register?
3: Well, so this is a new idea and we kind of threw it out there and don't have, there's going to be some tweaks next time. So I'd prefer an email just to kind of have an idea, but yeah. We're winging it a little bit. So my original intent was to have 2 1-hour slots. So we'll see how that works.
1: Stan, have you ever considered goats for the buckthorn problem?
3: Not for our lot.
1: Yeah.
3: Yeah.
1: I just find that so interesting with people. Like there are some goats you can hire to do that, to help with that. But yeah, we do that at our woods too. And it's an ongoing thing, but after lots of work by my husband, it is kind of under control and we sneak a little bit onto the neighboring woods property to try to deal with theirs because it's going to come back really quickly. But Brian, let's talk a little bit bigger about why it's important to do things like this and get out into the woods.
2: Well, the idea actually came from Pennsylvania. I was talking to my counterpart there earlier this spring or summer, and I looked at that program going, this is a great idea. And it was just something like, you know, I just said, we got to do this and give it a try and see how far it goes. And been pleasantly surprised. We haven't really advertised this very well. But we've already have nine groups signed up across the state from the southeast to up by our area. And all are being led by individuals, like, for example, the University of Minnesota is meeting up, the Forestry Department's meeting us north of their campus. Laura Duffy, who runs the school forest program for the DNR, she's meeting over in Newport, for example. And then one of our other board members, Jen Walls, down in southeast Minnesota, Kellogg, is hosting a walk on their property. So we got sort of a nice mix across the state, and hopefully by next year, when October 2nd rolls around, the first Saturday in 2027, maybe we'll get more than a dozen and get them scattered across the state. And we're not pushing just for private lands. Somebody can go to a state park or a forest and just take a walk through the woods. And if they want to be the host, so much the better.
0: So for both of you, what would somebody get out of a walk like this versus maybe their own just sort of a personal hike in the woods? What might someone learn?
3: Want to go, Brian?
2: No, go, sure. It's really about just taking the time to sort of sit back and sort of reflect what our forest environment means. And from one of my underlying goals in managing the Minnesota Forestry Association to is really bring home to people that the forestry sector in Minnesota is the only sector that grows and stores carbon. Nobody else really does it. We're all just burning through carbon. And your opening theme music by Humbird there is just a reflection of this is an important resource to manage. And I'm using that term manage quite heavily, because you just can't assume you put a fence around and like an old growth stand and think it's going to stay that way. Well, trees grow and they die. So we have to think about the long term, not the next 100 years, but maybe the next 1,000 years of how are we going to manage this landscape for the future. And it's going to involve everybody, states, feds, private landowners, et cetera. Stan?
3: Yeah, well, I mean, there's some really good science out there that, first of all, apparently there was a study done and foresters are the happiest. That's the happiest industry to be. And there's a reason for that, because being out in the woods, it actually reduces your stress, your blood pressure. It's a beautiful time of year. I mean, it can't get any prettier than right now. So it's, I think that's probably the biggest draw for a lot of people is just like, get out of my, regular everyday, scene and just kind of breathe a little bit and unwind.
0: I was just telling Heidi earlier this morning that when my daughter was a baby, she was a fussy baby, and one of the only things that would calm her was getting outside, going outside and just taking a walk. We had property at the time, and just taking a walk along the property of just the mix of fresh air and just what you can see outside from a baby, to witness that through a lens of a baby of just like, wow, this is so regulating and grounding for all of us to experience.
3: Now, I will say at our property, like I said, it's right on 169 and across from Walmart. It's busy. There's sirens. You know, it's noisy at times, but, we're blessed to be able to just like, okay, look at that pretty tree, you know, take your focus off of that. Mm-hmm. And it's pretty cool.
1: And Kari was also talking last week, I think, about the perspective of your mom, who's new to Grand Rapids.
0: New to Northern Minnesota.
1: Yeah. And that how special this place is, that, you know, if we get to live in the state of Minnesota, we should be really, especially this time of year, paying attention.
0: Right. She was saying, why do people go out east? Like, we're for the fall colors. Why don't people know about Minnesota? And I was like, well, we know about it. But also just, yeah, right. Exactly. Moving up here too, though, I do think that, I think the state in general, people are very connected to this, but it is just a very much a part of people's life here. I mean, noticing those huge white pines, noticing the tamaracks, the nature around us is so vast and beautiful. And it is really something to see so many people connected to it, whether they live in the woods or not, whether they live right in town on a busy street. It's still something to witness.
1: Now, Stan or Brian, what woods will you be in this Saturday?
2: Oh, I'm going to be at the dog park at Veterans Memorial Park.
0: Some great pines in that park.
2: I have a dog, a German Shepherd, who will be with me. And I figured, why not have a pet-friendly location? And it's a beautiful dog park within the Veterans Memorial Park. Stan is, by the way, not anti pet or anything. It's just it's a busy place where he's at. So I thought, well, maybe hold it this go around and see how it goes. And we'll just take a walk around the park and just point out the big red and white pines and a few of the hardwoods towards the southeast, and just reflect on how that park sort of represents what the forest used to look like in this area. And also maybe what the future might be. Yep.
1: You were telling me yesterday you're giving up something to be doing this Saturday in your life.
2: Oh, yes.

0: We have a neighborhood gathering, and that's all I'm going to say is
1: Yeah, all right.
0: the timing just
1: Was fun.
0: was it was just not right. Maybe next year, maybe we'll include the neighborhood for the
1: There
0: next
1: we go.
0: forest walk.
1: There we go. We have a lot of people who listen from around the state. How can people get involved, find a place to go?
0: Our website is basically minnesotaforestry.org. Minnesota is spelled out forestry. It's all one word, .org. And it's a great resource for everything forestry, along with connections to our different partners and different programs. Feel free to go there. There's the Great Minnesota Woods Walk. It's on the main page, and you'll get sent over to a back page where you can explore a map and find out who's hosting around the state, and the description and who the contacts are, as well as you can just join a walk, well, host a walk and join a walk, both. If you still there's time. If you want to host a walk, please fill out the form and just put the information in, and we'll get it up on the website. So if there's somebody around that they want to go check out what you want to show, they can do that on Saturday at 1 o'clock.
2: I see there's an email address here to info@minnesotaforestry.org. Is that the email address, Stan, if people want to join your walk? Is that the email address to use?
3: No, actually, if you there's a I don't know, you call it a drop down box or an op when you click on the plus sign of the different walks, there's information about each walk, and my email address is at the near the bottom of that, I believe,
2: Perfect.
0: with
3: the
0: Correct.
3: instructions. I do want to say, if you're coming to mine on 169, please turn right into our driveway. So you're coming from the north, turning left if you're coming from the south is sketchy, because people come flying around that corner coming in fast. So come from the north. And if I may, I one other thing I want to, what I'm hoping to do is to show people, like, you don't have to do a lot to make a difference in your woods. And a lot of times it's like doing nothing. And sometimes it's just plant a tree here, prune a tree there, that kind of thing. And it's you can really have a lot of fun just kind of tending or gardening your woods, so to speak, planning for the future. So.
0: And Stan pointed out his is the last on the list on the Find a Walk portion of our website. There's all sorts of descriptions there, and it also for each of these, some are just open like mine, but in other cases, you should probably contact the lead person, just let them know you're coming, and for further instructions on where to park.
2: I see walks here near Aiken, Baxter, Wadena, Kellogg, St. Paul, Newport, Roseville, and Grand Rapids. So go check that out at minnesotaforestry.org/find-a-walk. Thank you guys so much for joining us. That is Forester Stan Grossman and Brian Huberty, President of the Minnesota Forestry Association. Thank you guys for joining us this morning.
3: Thank you. Yeah.
0: Thank you both. Yep.
2: Go take a hike.
1: A good one, Kari.
2: I've been sitting on that one.
1: I know. Yeah, they haven't heard it before. Coming up, we'll have the latest installment of the Up North Report. You are tuned in to the Thursday morning show. It's People Powered, KAXE.
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1: We've got coming up at 9 o'clock, it is DJ Dang. He's going to be bringing us Headwaters. 1 o'clock, Jennifer Sue Barr is going to be our host for On the River. And Doug, I don't know your middle name, Danger, is going to host tonight at 1 o'clock. What's DJ Dang's middle name? Do you know?
2: Dan Paul Gannon. I have no idea.
1: Walter. Walter.
2: Well, maybe. I don't want to laugh. I have no idea.
1: I know.
2: I don't
1: It's a
2: know that
1: fun
2: he's going
1: name.
2: to tell us, though.
1: I know.
2: I feel like that might be secret.
1: You can join KEXE tomorrow night. Big fun event going on at Bemidji Brewing. It is trivia night, 6 p.m. You can answer questions about pop culture, music, Oktoberfest, and more. Only 13 teams can play, so get there and sign up early. Boy, I was over in Bemidji yesterday, and they're already getting the questions together.
2: Oh, I bet they are.
1: Johnson and
2: No
1: Andrew
2: doubt about
1: Dezingle, so.
2: that.
1: Cool stuff happening from KEXE.
2: And going on this weekend, the McCroskey Arts Center has their annual studio tour throughout 12 locations in Itasca County. 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
1: People for informed.

0: instrumental additions. This is a listening-only activity with a focus on creating calm. Have you ever been in a sound bath?
1: Mm-hmm.
0: What'd you think? No? Thumbs down.
1: Not my cup of tea.
0: I do remember you doing this.
1: People love it, though, and I think it's a cool thing, and maybe I need to try it again.
0: Oh, well, and I kind of think this, I mean, think of that. You're listening to the water,
1: mm-hmm.
0: and that, like, being in that environment.
1: Yes.
0: That sounds kind of lovely.
1: I thought you were talking about the
0: I would also think
1: they probably have those there.
0: I think that is the instrumental additions. The sound bowls.
1: Yeah,
0: We went to a sound bath down in Austin one time when we had a kind of couples weekend. And actually, everyone in the room enjoyed it. It was also an assault room. So you were like...
1: Assault?
0: Salt.
1: Okay. All right.
0: A salt room.
1: What is... That also I don't understand.
0: Like the floor is salt. Like you dig your feet in, your bare feet. You have bare feet and you like dig your feet into salt.
1: Wow. Yeah. We're living two very separate lives.
0: Are we?
1: Yes. Wow.
0: Yeah. It was enjoyable. Everyone enjoyed it. It was very calming.
1: I'm sure it was. Okay.
0: Okay.
1: Hey, anything new on your reading front?
0: No.
1: Yeah.
0: I've made zero progress since last week.
1: I was relying on you. I did, though, since last week, not reading, but I did watch the reboot of A Different World. I think we talked about this.
0: Oh, yes. Week. Okay. We started talking about this last week. Yes. So you watched The Orridge.
1: Yeah, when I, yep.
0: And
1: yep.
0: You, thoughts? Did it hold up?
1: No, I watched the reboot. I'm so sorry.
0: Oh, you watched the reboot?
1: Yes.
0: Oh, I thought you watched the original.
1: No. I'm sorry.
0: So it's out. I thought this was like coming.
1: Yeah, okay. No, it's out. It's on Netflix.
0: And thoughts?
1: I really enjoyed it.
0: You did?
1: Yeah.
0: When was the last time you watched the original?
1: And actually, they have the original there too as well.
0: Oh,
1: so
0: no,
1: that's kind of cool.
0: Okay, that is good.
1: Boy, I don't think I've watched it since it was on TV.
0: Yeah.
1: And so at first I was just like, I don't remember the show, you know? But I mean, I remember the actors, you know, because Dwayne Wayne is the chancellor of the school.
0: Dwayne Wade.
1: Wade, excuse me.
0: I think Dwayne Wade is a basketball player.
1: Okay. What? Anyway, he still has the flip-up glasses. That's the important part of the story.
0: He does?
1: Yeah.
0: No way.
1: And his daughter wears them occasionally. She's a student there. It's not
0: just kidding. Dwayne Wade is the basketball player. Dwayne Wayne is the actor. Dang it. Here, I thought I was going to throw down some sports knowledge and I got it mixed up. Salt floor.
1: So he is the...
0: Is that your burn to me now?
1: Yeah.
0: Salt floor.
1: Carrie, salt floor. Headland. So it is... I guess what I had forgotten about the original was that it wasn't just a straight sitcom, that they were talking about big issues and
0: they
1: things
0: were,
1: going on.
0: Yes,
1: and so this
0: from what I remember.
1: Keeps that going. And okay. So it begins with a chancellor of the school, Hillman, who is disgraced. And so Dwayne, whatever his name is, has to take over. His wife, Whitley, married, and their daughter is at the school. Their youngest is just starting as a freshman. She's apparently like the, owns a $1 billion makeup company or something like that.
0: Sure,
1: you know,
0: as one does.
1: Which makes some sense. But also in there,
0: does it?
1: I don't know. There's also some throwbacks to other people. At one point they mentioned Denise Huxtable. She's not part of it.
0: Okay.
1: But also the actress Cree Summer is in it, who was in the original.
0: Was Denise the sister, the daughter that like was way older? Like this wasn't Lisa Bonet.
1: It was Lisa Bonet.
0: It was. Okay.
1: Yeah, I can't remember.
0: So cool.
1: She didn't really stay with it. I don't know that she graduated from Hillman in the actual storyline because she met that older guy, remember? And married him and he had a kid.
0: Oh, yeah.
1: Yeah. So anyway, so Jasmine Guy is part of it. And then Cree Summer, she's great as it. She's one of the professors and a lot of fun.
0: So familiar.
1: Yeah. She's also a musician. She did some stuff with Lenny Kravitz, had her own album.
0: She voiced Penny in the first season of Inspector Gadget?
1: I guess so.
0: I didn't know that.
1: I remember her from...
0: She was the librarian in Abbott Elementary.
1: Oh, okay. Okay.
0: She wore a hat all the time in the...
1: Oh, yes.
0: Yes.
1: Yeah. Yeah. Yeah. So she's in it too. So really, really great cast. And then the younger generation. There was also, do you remember it was a big deal where they hung out

0: the kind of restaurant
1: thing.
0: And so that's a big deal. The guy that ran it, it's his like niece running it because I think the actor passed away. And so that continues and stuff I didn't remember, you know, but as you watch it, it kind of popped up. So
1: like the Max in Saved by the Bell. That's where they hung out. Yeah, exactly.
0: Which sadly the principal of in Saved by the Bell passed this week.
1: Dennis Belding? No, Mr. Belding was his name. Dennis. I don't mean to laugh. I can't remember his last name, but yes, I just saw that too.
0: Mm-hmm.
1: Yeah. So, you know, what are you watching? What are you reading?
0: I know, I was way too much on that, but
1: text us.
0: I enjoyed it.
1: 218-326-1234.
2: For KAXE News, I'm Stella Mayerhoff with the Up North Report. Our first story contains information that may be disturbing for some listeners. A corrections officer in Crookston is out on bail after he was charged with sexually assaulting two incarcerated women at the Northwest Regional Correction Center. On September 11th, the women reported to a Polk County investigator that the corrections officer, Irving Bravo, had sexually assaulted them both earlier in the day. The facility is located in Crookston and serves Norman, Polk, and Red Lake counties. Court documents state the victims told investigators that Bravo's sexual assaults began weeks before the report. The women share a cell and say Bravo found excuses to visit them and touch them inappropriately. Sexual assault exams were conducted on the victims, and a search warrant was granted for a sample of Bravo's DNA. Lab results from the Bureau of Criminal Apprehension showed a DNA match. Bravo is facing two felony counts of third-degree criminal sexual conduct in what the law describes as a, quote, prohibited occupational relationship. The maximum sentence is 15 years in prison, a $30,000 fine, or both. The Beltrami County Attorney's Office is prosecuting the case. Bravo's conditional bail was set at $100,000. His next court appearance is Tuesday. Inside Minnesota Republican Attorney General candidate Ron Schutz's stock portfolio, our company is being sued by the state and potential conflicts of interest. The Minnesota Reformer reports Schutz's economic disclosure shows he owns more than $10,000 of stock in 174 companies, a minimum of $1.74 million altogether. At least six of the companies are being sued by the state of Minnesota. Current Attorney General Keith Ellison is pursuing cases against Amazon, Uber, and ExxonMobil. Schutz owns stocks in each of these, and if elected, would decide how to proceed with the cases. His portfolio also includes corporations that have recently settled lawsuits with the state, and he would be responsible for monitoring their compliance. Schutz also has stock in BlackRock, which recently took over the parent company of Minnesota Power. The Attorney General's office represents consumers in fights over rate increases proposed by utility companies. Ethics experts say Schutz's individual stock holdings present conflicts of interest in carrying out the duties of the office if he didn't divest. Schutz has not committed to selling his individual stock holdings and did not respond to a Reformer question asking if he would. Ellison is seeking a third term, and his disclosure states he did not have any individual stock holdings worth more than $10,000. The Minnesota Department of Agriculture has rolled out its first recipients of the Farm to Food Security Grant, including seven organizations from northern Minnesota. Emma Crabb talked to some of the grant recipients.
3: Organizations in Aitkin, Carlton, Itasca, Cook, Cass, and St. Louis counties receive funds to provide their communities with free food from small farms and other local producers. The only six-digit recipient in northern Minnesota was Second Harvest Northland, which has offices in Grand Rapids and Duluth. Shay Morris is the president of Second Harvest Northland. She says the grant comes at an important time, as the organization is seeing a 15% increase in traffic at their food shelves.
4: This grant will go a long way to make sure that neighbors have the foods they prefer to thrive, including fresh produce.
3: The state legislature approved the program last year. It's meant to fill the gap left by a similar program from the U.S. Department of Agriculture, which the federal government cut in March of 2025. Christine Jonas runs the Virginia Farmers Market Hub, which received a grant of nearly $34,000. She says navigating the ups and downs of funding can be tricky.
5: It's hard when funding is cut because food isn't cheap, and we're seeing that more and more.
3: Each month, Jonas distributes 20 boxes of local food to residents. Community and cooperation are essential parts of the organization.
5: We coordinate and troubleshoot to figure out ways to help our farmers and our communities and to feed more people.
3: This year's round of grants distributed a total of about $1.3 million to 22 projects statewide. Emma Crabb, KAXE News.
2: 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From the KAXE News Desk, I'm Report for America Corps member Stella Mayerhoff, telling the stories of northern Minnesota through local news.
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1: Pokey Lafarge out with a new album, Rent Money. We heard Hambone, which you were saying off air. What a great nickname.
0: Yeah.
1: I can guarantee you there's some dogs out there with a nickname Hambone.
0: Oh, that's good.
1: Wouldn't that be good?
0: Yeah.
1: I could see a little little bulldog being Hambone.
0: Oh, yeah, for sure.
1: Like Tim's dog, Tully.
0: Yes.
1: I could see Tully being Hambone.
0: Total Hambone.
1: Yeah.
0: Huh. There you go. Coming up, we've got more from Morning Edition from National Public Radio. That's what you get on the KEXC Morning Show. It's a mix of local news, news you don't get anywhere else, like a national native news, as well as National Public Radio. And we are learning about AI air traffic CEO, this really interesting story about an overhaul of the air traffic control system. And then the state of the force. In an address to the troops, Defense Secretary Pete Hegseth leaned hard into culture war flashpoints. So stay tuned for those stories.
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2: It's Morning Edition from NPR News. I'm May Martinez in Los Angeles, California.
3: And I'm Michelle Martin in Washington, D.C. Good morning. Defense Secretary Pete Hegseth plans to continue thinning the ranks of generals and admirals even as the war with Iran continues.
2: That is what he told hundreds of junior military leaders in a speech Wednesday at Quantico in Virginia. Leaning into culture war flashpoints, Hegseth says he has revived a warrior ethos in the military.
4: The ideological clowns are out. The patriotic cowboys are in with testosterone testing on top.
3: Here to tell us more is NPR's Quill Lawrence. Quill, good morning.
5: Good morning.
3: So what exactly does Hegseth want to do with the military leadership?
5: Well, he says he's cut 10% of these flag officers already, and he would like to try to reach 20%. And he smiled when he said in the past year these generals or admirals who disagreed with him aren't there anymore. It's pretty unusual. Hegseth has been reaching way down into the promotion list to prevent some colonels from becoming generals and just not giving any explanation.
3: You know, some of these generals were highly regarded. I mean, they had vocal support from Democrats and Republicans, and so this has been controversial. So is it the number of positions he's cutting that critics object to, or who he seems to be going after?
5: No, I mean, a lot of people agree that there might be some bloat at the top of the military ranks, but it's these inferred reasons or lack of any explanation for the names that he is cutting. Air Force General C.Q. Brown, Army Generals Randy George and Chris Donahue, who are widely considered among the best. And he's fired a number of senior black and female officers, and Hegseth has implied in the past that women or non-white generals are DEI hires. He said in his speech that recruitment is up, although that often has a lot to do with the economy as much as anything else.
3: Did he have anything else to say about the war with Iran?
5: Well, he said Iran's conventional forces are destroyed, and so is their nuclear program. He spent just as much time railing against the press corps for reporting things like low morale on these long deployments to Iran and damage to bases overseas, depleted munition stocks. Here's what he said.
4: A free press is, of course, important. But partisan activism that intentionally smears the troops and the historic mission that they're undertaking is fundamentally anti-American. It's sick. It's a national betrayal. It's treason, actually.
5: It's worth noting that the Pentagon hasn't had a news briefing since May, which is also very unusual. Nothing like this during 20 years of sometimes very intense war in Iraq and Afghanistan. And it's also unusual, though I think we're getting used to it, is just how partisan this speech was to a military that really prides itself on avoiding politics.
3: And I'll just note here that he seems to be objecting to reporting that is true. Did he have anything to say about actual Pentagon policy?
5: Yes, he said he's going to elevate the chaplain corps, and he said that faith was a core strength of the U.S. military. And this week he also was announcing that he's going to be cutting civilian tenure track jobs at the U.S. military academies, all within his idea of focusing on lethality. But he also announced a new relationship with five colleges, including one historically black college, to help promote military enlistment. But the biggest news is the creation of a four-star command of autonomous warfare, essentially a drone command, and a project to study innovations on the battlefield, much of which we've seen in Ukraine, and also an effort to disrupt and supercharge the Pentagon's really glacial procurement process. And that is going to involve a couple of names you'll recognize: Newt Gingrich, the former House Speaker, and then two tech billionaires, Palmer Luckey and Elon Musk, who led the president's project DOGE to reform U.S. government spending last year.
3: That is NPR's Quill Lawrence. Quill, thank you.
5: Thank you.
2: Well, ready or not, artificial intelligence is coming to air traffic control. Now, your next flight could be guided in part by software that uses AI. Here's Transportation Secretary Sean Duffy unveiling the $875 million system last week.
6: There'll be a lot of questions, but I want to be clear. Humans control the airspace. Humans make decisions, but we're just giving them way better technology, way better foresight.
2: The overhaul is supposed to make the nation's crowded airspace more efficient, but it arrives at a moment of rising anxiety about AI, so that means there are a lot of questions. NPR's Joel Rose put some of those questions to the head of the company that's making this software. So, Joel, let's start with this company. Who is this company?
7: It's Airspace Intelligence, or ASI. They are based in Boston. It's not a household name, but ASI already does have a solid portfolio of clients, including several of the major airlines and the U.S. Air Force. I talked to the CEO and co-founder, Philip Buckendorf, and you can tell he is very aware of concerns about AI and air traffic control because he brought them up before I did.
8: I want to be very clear because this is important. This is not about automating air traffic control. The AI does the math. The AI does a computation. The AI feeds or generates a recommendation. But the human operator, they make the decision. They are the decider. They are the judge.
7: Buckendorf emphasized the system will not replace human air traffic controllers. Humans are still in charge of keeping planes separated. This software tool is designed for what the FAA calls its traffic managers, to help them make better decisions about flight routing.
2: I love how Buckendorf and Duffy are both emphasizing humans that are in charge here. Okay, but how does it do that? How does it make better decisions?
7: So Buckendorf compares this to chess, where this tool is going to help traffic managers see four or five moves ahead by looking at a lot of data.
8: We're looking at over 200 data sources from weather, congestion, turbulence, winds, runway closures to figure out what is the most optimal flight path for every flight across the country so that traffic is flowing, flights arrive on time, delays are reduced, cancellations are reduced, which is ultimately what makes a better travel experience.
7: This is similar to a software tool called Flyways that ASI built for airline flight dispatchers, and it's already in use at Alaska Airlines and some other carriers.
2: All right, but this contract, though, with the FAA, has got to be a big deal. And I'm sure in this day and age, Joel, that it's got to be prompting some pushback about mixing artificial intelligence and air traffic control.
7: Totally. I mean, anyone who has seen AI hallucinate or make, you know, basic mistakes will understand why that is happening. This rollout started with a pilot project around the three major airports in the Washington, D.C. area. Representative Don Beyer from Northern Virginia complained that the FAA is using his constituents as, quote, guinea pigs. And I asked Philip Buckendorf how he responds to that and to people's fears about AI.
8: I would say, look at it, see for yourself. But I think a lot of the skepticism comes from actually not knowing. And I totally understand that there is fear about, like, this is AI for air traffic control. But it's not. That's the whole point. The machine never makes a decision. It's a human operator, the air traffic manager. And, like, we want that they have the very best technology. We don't want them to run on 1980s software. Who can disagree with that?
2: Bottom line, Joel, I mean, is there any way to know how much this software can make the airspace more efficient?
7: It's a really good question. I've talked to some former and current air traffic controllers, and some of them are skeptical about how big of a difference this will make, especially around our most congested airspace, around major airports and big hubs. The airlines are hopeful this will let the FAA be more nimble around big storms, hopefully be able to recover more quickly if air traffic managers have better data at their fingertips.
2: All right, that's NPR's Joel Rose. Joel, thanks.
7: You're welcome.
2: This is NPR News.
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1: Coming up at 9, we've got Headwaters from DJ Dang. Then at 1 o'clock, Jennifer Sue Barr is your host for On the River. 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
9: Hi, I'm Scott Simon, host of Weekend Edition Saturday from NPR News. And I want to say happy anniversary to KAXE, celebrating 50 years of broadcasting to small towns and townships all across northern Minnesota, like Bagley, Bemidji, Hibbing, Cass Lake, Brainerd, and Grand Rapids. From the Boundary Waters to Red Lake to the Saxim Bog to the Chippewa National Forest and the headwaters of the Mississippi River, the land and waters of northern Minnesota are reflected in all that you do. 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
10: This is The Set List on KAXE, where we highlight live music around the area for the upcoming week. I'm Malachi Coons. We are looking at three shows in Aiken and Bemidji this Friday and Saturday, October 2nd and 3rd, plus an early preview of the one-week live festival all next week in Duluth. The first of two shows at Sampaguita in Aiken this weekend is Amanda Standalone and Ted Heinischewitz, Friday night at 7 p.m. Standalone is a singer-songwriter and folk musician who draws from blues and old time, and Heinischewitz is a Heartland rock and alt-country artist who leads the band Hebba Jebba and is one half of the International Treasures. On to Saturday, there is another Oktoberfest with live music with two bands playing at Bemidji Brewing. First up, the Bemidji Bog Trotters start at 2 p.m. They are an accordion and acoustic guitar duo of Jeff Anderson and Jay Forney. Then the Crop Dusters are playing at 7, a Fargo-Moorhead band with a psychedelic and jam rock country sound. It's this Saturday, two bands at Bemidji Brewing's Oktoberfest. Now back to Sampaguita. Doyle Turner and Paul Lawrence are playing Saturday night at 7. Turner, the other half of the International Treasures, is a White Earth singer-songwriter who plays jazzy folk and rock in his solo shows. Lawrence is an Iron Range singer-songwriter who leans more into Americana and worked with Ryan Young of Trampled by Turtles on his debut album, Taiwan Winter, Saturday night in Aiken. And then a brief look at next week. WUSO's One Week Live begins Monday, October 5th, and runs through Saturday with live music every night at the concert venue in West Duluth. Highlights next week are Cigarette Picnic, the Squid City Slingers, Man Brothers, and many more. 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
1: 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Bemidji Beer, nice catch. Say, the other night, Phoebe Bridgers went on the Tonight Show with Jimmy Fallon and showed up with a band of kids ages 8 to 14 years old to join her. I loved the footage of it. It was amazing. And I'm here for it. So we're going to listen to the song that she played there. This is Lost Boys from Phoebe Bridgers.

0: I like that song.
1: I know, isn't it a good one? It's from her new album, Lost Weekend. And so Lost Boys, mm-hmm. you know the Lost Boys
0: mm-hmm.
1: from Peter Pan.
0: From what?
1: Peter Pan.
0: Oh, I thought you were talking about the movie, The Lost Boys.
1: No. Yes, so apparently having the kids in the band was a nod to the Lost Boys and Peter Pan.
0: That makes sense.
1: Did you ever watch the movie Hook?
0: No, I never did.
1: Heidi, that is such a classic.
0: Really?
1: Robin Williams? Huh. Oh, it's so good.
0: Okay.
1: Rufio. So good.
0: Wow.
1: Yeah.
0: That must have been, I bet that was when I was in college. So it's a little too cool or for that.
1: Yeah, I don't remember. It was probably early 90s.
0: Yeah.
1: Yeah.
0: I was watching art films, Kari.
1: I was so above that.
0: Yeah.
1: Yeah, 1991. Oh, gosh, that's such a good movie. I think maybe I'll need to go watch that again. Yeah, Julia Roberts, Tinkerbell, Dustin Hoffman.
0: Wow.
1: Maggie Smith was Wendy.
0: Oh, Maggie Smith.
1: Yeah, that was such a good one. 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
0: Tomorrow, we are going to be talking about First Friday arts events in Grand Rapids and other events, arts and community events going on throughout our region. 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You can text 218-326-1234. Something maybe you're a part of and you might be doing this weekend.
1: Also, don't forget the Wild Horses listening party is tonight. If you got your tickets, be sure to show up. Doors open at 7. We're going to start everything at 7:30. This is a recorded event, so please be prompt with that. And if you didn't get tickets, but you really want to hear the conversation and the album listening, you can do that. We're going to be airing it on Tuesday, October 6th at 7 o'clock. We'll have a special broadcast featuring the Wild Horses' new album, The In Between, which is out tomorrow. So you can listen to it, obviously, tomorrow. But on Tuesday night at 7, you'll be able to hear the whole, we're going to be listening to a song, have them talk about it, mm-hmm. and then listen to track two. It's going to be a really great, great evening, and you get to be a part of it with us on Tuesday night.
0: And to be clear, there are not tickets available. That's sold out right away.
1: Yeah.
0: But you will get a chance to be a part of it next Tuesday night.
1: That's right. It is time now for Headwaters with DJ Dang.

0: Charlie Crockett, keeping it a little bit off kilter as always. And somehow, I guess in my mind, he's kind of telling the same story in most of his songs, but he still pulls it off just with some style and his incredible vocals. And like I said, his stuff is always a little off kilter for a country artist. Charlie Crockett off his most recent record, Clovis, we heard The Hallelujah Trail. Before that, Nora Kelly Band with the song The Murder of Mr. Lucky. And The Nunnery gave us The Garden of Your Heart. And our set began with a brand new record from Rhianna Giddens. Hope is the Thing with Feathers is the name of the record. We heard the song Angel Fire Rise. Good morning. I'm DJ Dang. This is Headwaters, your source for the late fall sounds right here from all the late fall towns. Hope you're having a good one. Thank you so much for being here. 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More on Facebook. Coming up in about 10 minutes will be the KAXE Album of the Week by the Mary Wallopers. And at 9:45 will be our daily slice of green cheese. Later on in the show, we'll be featuring our 1976 Album of the Week, which is Tom Petty's first album. Right now, we are going to start off with a song honoring a lesser known but influential guitar player, Beverly Guitar Watkins, passed away on this day in 2019 at 80 years old. And when she was actually a working musician, toured nationally, but struggled to kind of make a dent in the charts and make a dent nationally. But she played with artists like James Brown, B.B. King, Ray Charles. Like, she was in the mix. And we're going to hear a song from Beverly Guitar Watkins called Impeach Me, Baby.
1: Woman, you've been cheating, conniving, and lying, dipping and dodging and stuff like that. I can't. You know, I just can't be.

Couple motorcycle tunes there. 1952 Vincent Black Lightning by Richard Thompson. Classic tune. Love that song. Before that, crew out of Iowa, Cedar County Cobras, their song Motorbike. And the set began with Beverly Guitar Watkins with her song Impeach Me Baby. I'm DJ Dang. 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It is 9:34. It is time for the KAXE Album of the Week. And I'm thrilled to have this record in the station. It's by the Mary Wallopers, a group from Dundalk in County Louth, just north of Dublin, kind of in between Dublin and Belfast there on the eastern coast of Ireland. The name of the Mary Wallopers record is Paddy Wackery. And it's a folk punk band led by two brothers, Charles and Andrew Hendy. This is their third record, and you can say they're heavily influenced by the Pogues. That is true, but they also bring their own style and element, and they pair punk's raucous energy with the free spirit of traditional Irish music. You can hear the Éilean pipes, the tin whistles, and many of the songs reference Irish history and current status of the Irish diaspora, I would say. The song we're going to hear now is called The Juice, and at one point, about two-thirds of the way through the song, the singer says, "And this is Irish rock and roll," and it is indeed. The Mary Wallopers with The Juice.

top three all-time group for me, the Pogues, which translates to the Kisses in Gaelic. This land was always ours, was the proud land of our fathers. It belongs to us and them, not to any of the others. Shane McGowan on vocals there from the home county of my grandfather and my mom's side of the family, the Walshes and the Burns from County Tipperary. The Pogues with the song If I Should Fall from Grace with God. Before that, Steve Earle with the Galway Girl and the KAXE album of the week by the Mary Wallopers, The Juice. We heard that song. The name of the album is Patty Wackery. And if you like any of that, you will like all of that record. And we're planning a field trip to go see them in 2027 down in Minneapolis town, the Mary Wallopers. I'm DJ Dang. This is Headwaters, your source for the coolest sounds from the coolest towns right here on People Powered Radio, KAXE. And it is time now for our daily slice of green cheese. Be the first to call in with the correct answer and we'll send you a coupon for a treat at an area business. Thanks goes out to today's sponsors, Keg and Cork in Bemidji, Crow Wing Food Co-op in Brainerd, and Hotel Rapids in Grand Rapids for making the daily slice of green cheese possible. If you've won sometime in the last 30 days or so, please hold your calls and give someone else a chance. Here is today's question. Formerly known as the Hawks, what was the name of the group that gained notoriety backing Bob Dylan on his first electric tour? If you know the answer, you want to make a guess, call 218-326-1234. The question again is, formerly known as the Hawks, what was the name of the group that gained notoriety backing Bob Dylan on his first electric tour? Call 218-326-1234. And in the meantime, we're going to hear a song from his kind of slept on, one of his more recent records called Modern Times. We are going to hear Thunder on the Mountain.

I hear you. I hear you, Bob Dylan, and your trick ending to your song. Modern Times is the name of the record. We just heard the song Thunder on the Mountain by Bob Dylan. And John from Breezy Point is going to Dairy Queen in Grand Rapids. John was the winner for today's slice of green cheese, and he correctly answered the question. Formerly known as the Hawks, what was the name of the group that gained notoriety backing Bob Dylan on his first electric tour? That electric tour started on this day in 1965 at Carnegie Hall in New York City, where Bob Dylan introduced his new touring band, formerly known as the Hawks. They went on to much, much greater fame and influence, known as the Band. You can listen weekday mornings around 9:45 for the slice of green cheese, and tune in Saturday nights from 7 to 9 for KAXE's popular green cheese trivia show. This week's host is Brandon Chase. And following Brandon at 9 o'clock, our After Dark program, featuring styles and music not often found in our usual music programming. And the After Dark host this Saturday, following Brandon Chase and Green Cheese, will be Diane Ott. I'm DJ Dang. This is Headwaters. And right now we're going to hear Valerie June.

Uma Dadan and Zibanez bringing a international kind of Turkish psychedelic rock flavor there with the song Bogota, and Valerie June before that with Endless Tree. 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Good morning. My name is DJ Dang. This is Headwaters. You can catch it every Monday through Friday, beginning at 9 a.m. It's 9 to 11 a.m. on Monday through Thursday. And then on Friday mornings, we have an hour of Headwaters before Malachi Coons and Minnesota Mixtape takes over from 10 to 11. Weather in the listening region today, sunny, highs 56 to 62. It's crisp and gorgeous out right now for sure. Breezy northwest winds 5 to 15 miles per hour. And tonight, clearing, lows 31 to 38. Northwest winds gusting up to 20 miles per hour. There is a frost alert. I'm not sure if it's a what stage of, like, whether it's for sure going to happen or it might happen. I think it's more in the might happen designation, but Friday there'll be patchy frost early in the day, early in the morning, overnight. Sunny with highs 57 to 60, evening temps in the upper 30s to mid 40s, and Saturday mostly cloudy to partly sunny with a slight chance of rain, highs in the low 60s, breezy southwest winds up to 25 miles per hour. 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Only 13 teams can play, so if you want to sign up, get there early. And you can tune in to KAXE for the Wild Horses and album listening party. Join us next Tuesday, October 6th at 7 p.m. for a special broadcast featuring the Wild Horses' new album, The In-Between, played in its entirety, along with the interview that will be recorded this Thursday, meaning tonight. Set a reminder, tune in and turn it up to experience the Wild Horses and The In-Between with us. Super excited for that. Can't wait to hear the record. That crew has been working out on the road, and are building a buzz by all guesstimations. Everything you can tell, their work is paying off, and now their new record's coming out, and we cannot wait to hear it. Come on up at 11 o'clock will be the World Cafe. And then at 1 o'clock, you're on. And tonight, back over here in Bemidji at the KBXE Downtown Studios, Doug Danger will be your volunteer on the River Host from 7 o'clock until 10. Donny Hathaway was one of the most revered soul and R&B singers of all times. And he did a couple of records with Roberta Flack. Where Is the Love was a big hit they had that reached number 2. And before he started doing records with Roberta Flack, this was probably his biggest tune. We are going to hear Donny Hathaway, who was born on this day in 1945. Happy birthday to Donny Hathaway. This is The Ghetto.

This is the debut album from First Nations neo-soul singer from the Poundmaker Cree Nation in Saskatchewan. Goes by the name of Love, L-O-V. The name of the record is Iskweo, which means woman in Cree. We heard the song Mama. Before that, Donny Hathaway, Happy Birthday to the Man, born on this day in 1945, and his epic song, The Ghetto. I am DJ Dang. This is Headwaters, your source for the most epic songs from the most epic towns all over the world, right here on People Powered Radio, KAXE. Hope you're having a wonderful Thursday. It looks gorgeous out. And thank you for being here. Programming is supported by Empty Bowls, fighting local hunger and building a stronger community with the Grand Rapids and Deer River Community Cafe. The event takes place Thursday, October 22nd at Timberlake Lodge from 11 to 2 and 4 to 7. Tickets include soup and a locally made ceramic bowl. More info on Facebook at Itasca Empty Bowls Project. 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We reached out to every candidate in contested races in communities across northern Minnesota. Find information about candidates at every level from statehood, from statewide and legislative races to township, county, and school boards. Early voting is underway now. Election day is Tuesday, November 3rd. Mama's Broke is a folk duo from Nova Scotia. Oh, we're staying up in Canada. Once again, Mama's Broke is a folk duo from Nova Scotia. They have a brand new record out called Reunion, and we are going to hear the song Build It Up.

0: Oh, He Dead is the name of the group. It's a pop funk crew out of, I believe, DC. We heard the song I Need a Man by Oh, He Dead. Before that, brand new record by Erykah Badu and The Alchemist. We heard the song Breezy off the record Before the World Blows. And then some music I brought back from Sweden. Artist from Stockholm named Lars Bigdegen. We heard his song Ride the Rainbow, and Mama's Broke began that set with the tune Build It Up. Good morning. Hope you're having an excellent day. I'm DJ Dang. 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Open mic follows with the theme of Ready or Not, made possible by an artist equity grant from the Arrowhead Regional Arts Council and with support from the McKnight Foundation. Got about 28 minutes left here on Headwaters, and then coming up afterwards will be the World Cafe. You're on the River host today at 1 o'clock is Jennifer Barr until 4 p.m., and then tonight from 7 to 10, your volunteer on the River host will be Doug Danger. It is time for the 1976 KAXE Album of the Week. We've been celebrating our 50th birthday all year long as the first rural community radio station in the nation. Therefore, we are the longest-running rural community radio station in the nation. Happy 50th birthday to us. And we're looking back at records from 1976 that had some significance artistically. Some of them were big smash hits. Others, their legacy was not really known until some years later. And this year's 1976 Album of the Week is Tom Petty's debut record.
1: In this week's pick from 76, it's Tom Petty and the

Heartbreakers with their self-titled debut album. 50 years ago, there was no way to know how much of a rock star Tom Petty would become, so while the album is solid, it's not surprising that it largely flew under the radar. Released on Leon Russell's Shelter Records, the album sets the stage for this ultimate rock and roll group's career. While Breakdown was the lead single in the United States, other songs in the album are more indicative of what this band is all about. Anything that's rock and roll hit the charts in the UK, and the lead track Rockin' Around With You feels exactly how a Tom Petty song should. The album ends with an all-time classic, American Girl, leading the way into 13 more albums for the Heartbreakers and 3 solo albums for Tom Petty.

My man Pokey Lafarge is back with a brand new record called Rent Money. We just heard Stick Together. Before that, a crew out of Cuba, Orquestra Acocan, and featuring the singer Kiko Ruiz, whose nickname is El Ruiseñor de Cuba, meaning the Nightingale of Cuba. Kiko Ruiz on that tune. Me Tienes Sin Cuidado, I Don't Care About You. It's the name of that song by Orquestra Acocan. John Primer, off his John Primer and Friends tribute to Teresa's Lounge, we heard Up in Here. Teresa's Lounge is a famous, defunct, little kind of hole-in-the-wall neighborhood tavern in the south side of Chicago that featured many, many, many, many of Chicago's greatest blues acts would be cutting their teeth down at Teresa's Lounge. And starting our set off was our 1976 Album of the Week, Tom Petty and the Heartbreakers with the song Rockin' Around You. 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World Cafe is coming up in a few minutes, and after that will be Jennifer Barr bringing you great music from 1 o'clock until 4 p.m. And tonight from 7 to 10, your volunteer on the river host will be Doug Danger. We're going to hear right now from Michelle David and the True Tones. This is a group that somehow is split between members from Holland and members in the U.S. I'm not exactly sure if they're based, which country they're based in, but it's Michelle David and the True Tones, and this is the song

Closing out today's set with the mighty sounds of Ezra Collective off of their Here Because of Hope record. We are listening to The Last Stand. Before that, another Red Lake Nation. Thomas X has a brand new record out. Always Be Brave is the name of the record. We heard Old School Niji featuring Anna Miki on vocals there. And Michelle David and the True Tones. I did find out Michelle David's from the U.S. but has been living in Holland for quite a while. And she's there with her band, Michelle David and the True Tones. We heard Running. This is 91.7 KAXE Grand Rapids, 90.5 KBXE Bagley Bemidji, 89.9 Brainerd, and on your smart speakers, celebrating 50 years of people-powered radio in northern Minnesota. 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

0: Michaela Ann had been going through it. A string of life-changing events, including the birth of her daughter and caring for her mom after a stroke, all while soldiering through a pandemic without the ability to tour.
1: I just found a journal entry the other day from that time where I said, I can't write. And I feel like my mind and my heart are too full with just Georgia, my daughter, and my mom.
0: It would take her 2 years to find the right words. Words that would find their way onto her latest album, These Are the Days. Coming up, Michaela Ann pops by our studio to play songs from the new album and reflect on what it means to rebuild your creativity.
1: The last several years of my life have just been about just finding the absolute magic and beauty in everyday life.
0: It's Michaela Ann today. I'm Kaleo. This is World Cafe.
2: For KAXE News, I'm Stella Mayerhoff with the Up North Report. Our first story contains information that may be disturbing for some listeners. A corrections officer in Crookston is out on bail after he was charged with sexually assaulting two incarcerated women at the Northwest Regional Correction Center. On September 11th, the women reported to a Polk County investigator that the corrections officer, Irving Bravo, had sexually assaulted them both earlier in the day. The facility is located in Crookston and serves Norman, Polk, and Red Lake counties. Court documents state the victims told investigators that Bravo's sexual assaults began weeks before the report. The women share a cell and say Bravo found excuses to visit them and touch them inappropriately. Sexual assault exams were conducted on the victims, and a search warrant was granted for a sample of Bravo's DNA. Lab results from the Bureau of Criminal Apprehension showed a DNA match. Bravo is facing two felony counts of third-degree criminal sexual conduct in what the law describes as a, quote, prohibited occupational relationship. The maximum sentence is 15 years in prison, a $30,000 fine, or both. The Beltrami County Attorney's Office is prosecuting the case. Bravo's conditional bail was set at $100,000. His next court appearance is Tuesday. Inside Minnesota Republican Attorney General candidate Ron Schutz's stock portfolio, our company is being sued by the state and potential conflicts of interest. The Minnesota Reformer reports Schutz's economic disclosure shows he owns more than $10,000 of stock in 174 companies, a minimum of $1.74 million altogether. At least six of the companies are being sued by the state of Minnesota. Current Attorney General Keith Ellison is pursuing cases against Amazon, Uber, and ExxonMobil. Schutz owns stocks in each of these, and if elected, would decide how to proceed with the cases. His portfolio also includes corporations that have recently settled lawsuits with the state, and he would be responsible for monitoring their compliance. Schutz also has stock in BlackRock, which recently took over the parent company of Minnesota Power. The Attorney General's office represents consumers and fights over rate increases proposed by utility companies. Ethics experts say Schutz's individual stock holdings present conflicts of interest in carrying out the duties of the office if he didn't divest. Schutz has not committed to selling his individual stock holdings and did not respond to a Reformer question asking if he would. Ellison is seeking a third term, and his disclosure states he did not have any individual stock holdings worth more than $10,000. The Minnesota Department of Agriculture has rolled out its first recipients of the Farm to Food Security Grant, including seven organizations from northern Minnesota. Emma Crabb talked to some of the grant recipients.
3: Organizations in Aitkin, Carlton, Itasca, Cook, Cass, and St. Louis counties receive funds to provide their communities with free food from small farms and other local producers. The only six-digit recipient in northern Minnesota was Second Harvest Northland, which has offices in Grand Rapids and Duluth. Shay Morris is the president of Second Harvest Northland. She says the grant comes at an important time, as the organization is seeing a 15% increase in traffic at their food shelves.
4: This grant will go a long way to make sure that neighbors have the foods they prefer to thrive, including fresh produce.
3: The state legislature approved the program last year. It's meant to fill the gap left by a similar program from the U.S. Department of Agriculture, which the federal government cut in March of 2025. Christine Jonas runs the Virginia Farmers Market Hub, which received a grant of nearly $34,000. She says navigating the ups and downs of funding can be tricky.
5: It's hard when funding is cut because food isn't cheap, and we're seeing that more and more.
3: Each month, Jonas distributes 20 boxes of local food to residents. Community and cooperation are essential parts of the organization.
5: We coordinate and troubleshoot to figure out ways to help our farmers and our communities and to feed more people.
3: This year's round of grants distributed a total of about $1.3 million to 22 projects statewide. Emma Crabb, KAXE News.
2: 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From the KAXE News Desk, I'm Report for America Corps member Stella Mayerhoff, telling the stories of northern Minnesota through local news.
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6: Welcome one, welcome all. I'm Kaleo. It's World Cafe. I am your amenable, if slightly awkward host, Stephen Kaleo. Later this hour, a session with Michaela Ann playing songs in studio from her new record, These Are the Days. And we kick this set of music off with Denisha, who we met back in 2023 for our session with the Black Opry, an organization that advocates for Black artists in country and American music. Denisha just announced her new album, which is called Texas Angel, and she says, quote, "I want to make a classic country record that is inspired by the people that I love in this genre. Dolly Parton, Randy Travis, Glenn Campbell, Loretta Lynn, George Strait." Yeah, go big. I mean, it's the Texas thing to do. Appropriate, since she hails from Texas. Here is Denisha with Texas Angel.

0: Jason Isbell, Stockholm, from the album Southeastern, and Love and Spoonful, Nashville Cats off of 1966, Hums of the Love and Spoonful. Coming up, find out why the hum drum is holy to Michaela Ann. That's next on World Cafe.
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0: From NPR, it's World Cafe. Hi, I'm Kaleo. For years, singer-songwriter Michaela Ann lived a work-hard, play-hard lifestyle defined by touring and chasing the big moments. When the pandemic hit, it followed almost simultaneously by becoming a first-time mom and caring for her mother after a stroke. Her world shifted entirely. Faced with a grueling two-year songwriting drought and the weight of holding extreme grief alongside incredible joy, she discovered a new truth. The humdrum is holy, and that the real magic lives in the quiet, everyday moments that make up life. Michaela joins me to talk about how she rebuilt her creativity and to play songs from that new album, These Are the Days, released on her own indie label, Georgia June. Let's head to the performance studio. Here is Michaela Ann with These Are the Days on World Cafe.

0: Recorded live in Philadelphia, it is Michaela Ann with the title track to her new album, These Are the Days. It is her first record on her own label, Georgia June Records. Michaela Ann is my guest today. I am Kaleo. It's World Cafe. Welcome back. It is so good to see you.
1: Thank you. It is so nice to be here. I love visiting XPN, honestly.
0: Well, these performances are fantastic, stripped down performances from what you'll hear on the new album. I want to start with These Are the Days, particularly the line, "The humdrum is holy." Sometimes I write down lyrics while I'm listening to an album, and it sounds like it was pretty important to you. What do you remember about that line or coming up with that line?
1: Yeah, I'll give credit where credit's due. I saw that line in a book. I can't remember the author's name, but it's called Whole Child, Whole Parent. And I was in the early days of motherhood and helping caretake my own mother who had had a stroke. And that line felt like it popped out on the page for me, because the last several years of my life have just been about trying to find, I mean, without sounding cliche and cheesy, but honestly, that's what it is probably, but just finding the absolute magic and beauty in everyday life and feeling excitement and high and fulfillment from the tasks of everyday life. So that song, that line popped out at me, and I took it to a friend, and it kind of made its way into These Are the Days, which I had started already writing before that line appeared to me.
0: Mm-hmm. Was that something, that feeling, difficult to wrap your head around in your 20s and or maybe your early 30s?
1: Yes. Yeah. Yeah. And my, you know, especially being a touring musician, in my 20s and then it was my early 30s. My life was really about going on tour. I was so focused on just achieving and having a good time. I didn't like, you know, errands and the tasks of life. That just felt so laborious and awful. And
0: no, you were a work hard, play hard kind of person, weren't you?
1: Yes, very much so. And the pandemic hit, and motherhood and my mother's stroke, and all of a sudden my life, you know, physically became really confined to, as all of our lives became confined to, just our house and these small rooms and caretaking. And I became much lower on my list of priorities of my desires and my seeking. And I think survival and growth, growing up, I thankfully started to really see just how, I don't know. I mean, like, honestly, I'm totally sober for the most part. I will maybe occasionally have a drink and then regret it, but just because my body doesn't take it anymore. But mm-hmm. Now I genuinely can feel so excited by a good cup of coffee and just folding laundry, and like, this, it just really, it was like this massive lesson.

0: She needs a lot of assistance. On the other hand, she's a miracle that she survived and that she's not mentally severely impaired. And she feels like my mom again, which I think last time I was here, she didn't quite feel like herself. And that's a massive blessing and gift.
1: I'm so glad to hear it. And thinking about that while you're going through what should be, you know, one of the most remarkable experiences of life, becoming a parent, you know, having a child. How, like, you have this, I don't want to say contradiction, but you have these two big events that are kind of pulling you as daughter and mother. Like, did you ultimately, like, what did your experience of motherhood feel like those first few months when you're supposed to be sort of over the moon and dealing with it? Did you find time for joy with your newborn?
0: That's a really good question. I think motherhood, and then especially having the severity of my mom's medical incident happening at the same time, has been such an incredible lesson in holding extreme opposite truths at once. And I think those early days, I still could feel immense joy, and I'm so grateful for that. But there was always this foundation of incredible sorrow. And I think in that time, grief and change can feel so insular. And for a while, I think I felt like I was the only one who was experiencing that. And it's now being, you know, 5 years out, it's really increased my capacity and understanding of, man, this happens to everyone in different ways at different times. And it is a fact of life that we are all going to experience loss and change, as well as great moments of joy at the same time, which is so mind-boggling. But yeah, I feel really grateful to feel like the moments of joy are less kind of tinged with that pain.
1: Yeah.
0: It feels a little more pure these days. But what, in hindsight, like, what an incredible lesson because that's going to be, that is life.
1: Right.
0: Extreme heartbreak and extreme love and joy all at the same time.
1: Sometimes it takes a while for people to get those lessons, and sometimes they don't happen at the same time, but the larger point remains. There's one last question I have from that time period, which is, you know, after, I'm shock might not be the right word, but that experience is a lot. Did you feel any pressure to be creative?
0: Yes, and I couldn't. I couldn't write songs for 2 years. So it was really, I just found a journal entry the other day from that time where I said, I can't write. And I feel like my mind and my heart are too full with just Georgia, my daughter, and my mom. And looking back on that, I feel so much compassion for myself, because I wish I would have just not let that be one more layer of pain and just let that be what it was.
1: But based on where you were coming from in your 20s and 30s, the goal is to tour, make a new record, work hard, play hard, and you couldn't work hard.
0: Yeah. Yeah. So there was that career pressure of, oh my God, my career's slipping out from underneath me. It was all like going so well. And then the pandemic hit, and then just hit after hit after hit kept coming. And then I also couldn't write. And so how was I even supposed to like climb my way back into any semblance of a career? And then the actual just creative energy, that part of myself, I was mourning that because I couldn't visit that part of myself anymore. It was just out of reach. But I this record is the product of the songs that I finally wrote after 2 years. And so I like to share, like, if anybody out there is feeling this struggle of like, why can't I write? I really learned the lesson of trust. Of trusting in time, and that the kind of perception, the idea, and the pressure of having to produce is not from our actual creative pulse and channel. That's from outside forces and capitalism and the productivity pressure and everything. But really learning to trust in our own creative time.

0: tempo and letting the stuff of life happen to us without feeling the pressure to have to document or process or make meaning of it in the moment if that doesn't feel like the right inclination at the time.
1: This is World Cafe. We are here with Michaela Ann. Her new album is available now. It is called These Are the Days. So let's talk about the spark that kind of got things going after 2 years. If Your Body Fails You, tell me about how this came together, because this doesn't feel like it's just a happy accident.
0: Yeah. If Your Body Fails You, I started writing on my own in a green room while I was on tour overseas. And it was a tiny little green room, I remember. And I was kind of having this moment of, I had been so stuck in my head that like, I couldn't write, I didn't have a career. And I was like, wait, I'm on tour in the UK. Like, okay, these two things can't be true. So I was having this kind of centering moment of, oh yeah, I still do this. And then at the same time, this kind of melody and the chorus came together of repeating the word body. And if your body fails you and nobody is there for you, I'll be somebody to take care of you. And it kept so much of the last several years, my growing up, my seeing the transformation that happened to my own body in growing a child, going through childbirth, watching my mother lose her physical capability and all that has happened to her body, paired with just all the conversation, being a, you know, I just turned 40, so I'm technically a middle-aged woman now. And it felt like just yesterday I was 25. And all the pressure and expectation to preserve ourselves, especially as women, to look frozen in time, to look smooth and perfect. And, oh, it just kind of like all came into this song of, we aren't doing this right. Mm-hmm. And that this immense focus on our physical capabilities and beauty, it all fades. It all, you know, becomes distorted or wrinkled or loses what we consider beautiful. I think that can be argued whether, you know, what we consider beautiful is actually beautiful. And that's what the song ultimately became about, of just trying to look at and kind of assert myself in this place of wanting to see within each other rather than focusing on our outside appearance.
1: 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It's Michaela Ann here on World Cafe.

0: Recorded live in studio, it is Michaela Ann. We're hearing live performances from songs off of her new album, These Are the Days, which are available now. This is the first album you fully own.
1: Mm-hmm.
0: What's that feel like?
1: It feels really good, honestly. Thankfully, it does. Yeah, I went through a really big process of wanting to make that decision, because I think in the music industry, you know, there's so much conversation about how the landscape is so different. It's harder than ever. And there's a reason that artists want the support of a record label. We want, you know, that access, that stamp of approval. There's like actual tangible ways that they can help you in a way that you can't do on your own. And also just the emotional confidence building of just being like, yeah,
0: I'm believe
1: on,
0: in you.
1: Exactly. I've got a team. I'm on this roster. I'm aligned with these other artists I respect. So that must mean I'm good enough. So deciding to be totally independent was a process to gain the confidence.
0: Yeah. I mean, you hear about artists leaving labels all the time for a variety of reasons, but starting their own label is much more of a rarity. So why did you want to do it?
1: So what's interesting, when I first started making records back in 2014, mm-hmm. I made a record label name and I was like, I was very DIY. I was like, I was self-booking tours. I wasn't even trying to pitch myself to labels. I was like, I always had this idea of myself that even way before, you know, TikTok wasn't even a thing, I was like, I'm not going to translate on the internet. Like, I need to be in the room with people. That was my mindset. So I was like, I'm going to just make my own label and do it myself. And I made the record label name Georgia June Records.
0: Back in 2014.
1: And then I ended up signing with an indie label that came along, and thus began 10 years of signing with indie labels. And that I'm grateful for, and we're all very helpful. But in that process, I signed over master ownership, because that's what a lot of them require. And when I decided I wanted to do this on my own, and that the way to do that was to have my own label, I revived my record label name and discovered, I don't know how I didn't notice this, but Georgia June Records, I think it was 7 or 8 years after making that name, I had a daughter that I named Georgia in the month of June. So it just felt too serendipitous of, you know, I'm not going to be a record label where I'm signing other artists, but at least to have that kind of label name around my music felt like a good omen.
0: You're listening to World Cafe. We're talking with Michaela Ann. Her new album is These Are the Days. It's available now. I love a good turn of phrase where a song title sets you up to think one thing and then it goes in the other direction. Will You Still Love Me with a Broken Heart? Can you talk a little bit about how this came to be?
1: Yeah, this is one of those songs that I wrote years ago. And then I found a voice memo of it when I was trying to get ready to record this record. So this is an anomaly of a song that I didn't write post writing rut. But it felt very poignant for this time in my life.
0: Mm-hmm.
1: I felt like my kind of, you know, my whole process the last few years, I'm not someone who can have any mystique or strategy or marketing plan. I just really live out, you know, through my social media and through conversations, I share a lot. And I think, you know, the years leading up to this time, I was really open about how heartbroken I was over my mom and stuff that had happened in life. And it was kind of, the song is written from a perspective of romance. And I feel that so intensely with my partner, my husband, Aaron Schaefer-Hayes, because that question of like, really, will you still love me when you've seen me at my absolute worst? But it also felt like an extension to my fan base, to my community, to friends, and not just from my perspective, not a question of will you love me, but just kind of universally, can we love each other through really, really hard stuff? So when I found that song on my voice memo, I had written it with my friend Jamie Kent. I was like, oh, we got to record this one.
0: So great. Let's hear it right now. Will You Still Love Me with a Broken Heart? It's Michaela Ann here on World Cafe.

0: recorded live in Philadelphia. It's Michaela Ann with the performance of Will You Still Love Me with a Broken Heart. It's from her new album, These Are the Days, which is out now. Michaela, it's always a pleasure. Congratulations on the new album. Thanks so much for coming in, and come back whenever you'd like.
1: Thank you so much. I have a deep love for XPN and the music fans attached to WXPN. So thank you for having me.
0: Absolutely. That's Michaela Ann. We're back in a minute with more World Cafe.
2: 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Leech Lake Tribal College reminds us that fall is a season of generosity and of thanksgiving, as well as a season to shine. Shawenin Dizawag, meaning they see themselves in a loving way, a fall fashion show is Saturday, October 3rd at Royal River Folk School in Bemidji from 2 to 3:30. 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Now back to the World Cafe.
0: Welcome back. It's World Cafe. Thanks again to Michaela Ann. Had a lovely time speaking with her. New album is out now on her own record label. It's called These Are the Days. Hat tip to our producer Miguel Perez for his work on the session and Chris Williams, who engineered it. Now, even though Michaela Ann left Nashville this summer, we can still reminisce in this last set of music. Here is Dolly Parton, Down on Music Row. Down on

0: Wrapping up this edition of World Cafe with Indigo Girls, Nashville. As always, we appreciate you spending time with us. The show is made possible by the radio station you are listening to. We thank all of our affiliates across the country. We make this program from WXPN at the University of Pennsylvania in Philadelphia. I'm Stephen Kaleo. Thanks for listening to World Cafe.
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2: 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Good afternoon. Happy Baby Friday. Thanks so much for being here. My name is Dan Gannon. 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We really appreciate your patience. Let's take a look at weather in the listening region. Today, sunny, highs in the upper 50s to low 60s with breezy northwest winds 5 to 15 miles per hour. Tonight, clear, lows 31 to 38. Northwest winds gusting up to 20 miles per hour with overnight frost alerts into Friday morning. Friday, we should see sun, highs 57 to 60, evening temps in the upper 30s to mid 40s. And Saturday, mostly cloudy to partly sunny, with a slight chance of rain, highs 59 to 65 with breezy southwest winds up to 25 miles per hour. Our KAXE question of the week is, tell us about an experience you've had with a good neighbor. 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
0: When she was a senior in high school, Claro shot a music video in her bedroom. Her career would then take off after she uploaded the video to YouTube just before starting college.
3: I remember my first week of college, it hit a million views.
4: I read somewhere that at one point someone was just filming you in a class while you were at school.
3: Yeah, it's happened there briefly. I mean, it was a weird transition for sure.
0: That's from Claro's first visit before she put out several albums, played the major festivals, appeared on late night TV, and even racked up a Grammy nomination. As we celebrate our 35th anniversary, we are looking back on first-time visits from before they were big. Today, it's Claro. Stay tuned for a live performance of her breakout hit, Bags. It's Claro's first time, a session from 2019 on the way, and will feature live performances from Phoebe Bridgers and Leve. That's today on World Cafe.
5: This is the setlist on KAXE, where we highlight live music around the area for the upcoming week. I'm Malachi Coons. We are looking at three shows in Aiken and Bemidji this Friday and Saturday, October 2nd and 3rd, plus an early preview of the 1 week live festival all next week in Duluth. The first of two shows at Sampaguita in Aiken this weekend is Amanda Standalone and Ted Heinischewitz Friday night at 7 p.m. Standalone is a singer-songwriter and folk musician who draws from blues and old time, and Heinischewitz is a Heartland rock and alt-country artist who leads the band Hebba Jebba and is one half of the International Treasures. On a Saturday, there is another Oktoberfest with live music with two bands playing at Bemidji Brewing. First up, the Bemidji Bog Trotters start at 2 p.m. They are an accordion and acoustic guitar duo of Jeff Anderson and Jay Forney. Then the Crop Dusters are playing at 7, a Fargo-Moorhead band with a psychedelic and jam rock country sound. It's this Saturday, two bands at Bemidji Brewing's Oktoberfest. Now back to Sampaguita. Doyle Turner and Paul Lawrence are playing Saturday night at 7. Turner, the other half of the International Treasures, is a White Earth singer-songwriter who plays jazzy folk and rock in his solo shows. Lawrence is an Iron Range singer-songwriter who leans more into Americana and worked with Ryan Young of Trampled by Turtles on his debut album, Taiwan Winter, Saturday night in Aiken. And then a brief look at next week. WUSO's 1 week live begins Monday, October 5th, and runs through Saturday, with live music every night at the concert venue in West Duluth. Highlights next week are Cigarette Picnic, the Squid City Slingers, Man Brothers, and many more. The set list is made possible by the Arts and Cultural Heritage Fund.
0: 35 years of this show. I've only been here for 9, so I can't really take that much credit, but it is a rarity in today's media landscape for a radio show to make it this far. So we appreciate your support, and we've got a great one for you, Claro, coming up in a little bit. But first, we get started with the Blasters. It's American Music.

What's going on, good people? Hi, I'm Stephen Kaleo. This is World Cafe. Later this hour, Claro's first visit to the cafe nearly a decade ago. But we begin with a band that made their first appearance in 2012, just around the release of their debut album, Alabama Shakes, who have a new record out called I Must Be Dreaming. Check out this track, I Feel Hope Coming.

0: Jason Singer, who performs as Michigander. Song is called Taxi. It is from the latest album, Over Before You Know It. I never clap in the right place. And you would think I know this after 40 years of hearing Blister in the Sun from Violent Femmes. Stay close. It's Claro's first time when we get back to World Cafe.
1: 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Thank you so much for being here. Hope you're having a wonderful day. I'm Dan Gannon. 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
0: From NPR, it's World Cafe. Hey, I am Kaleo. Back in 1991, when this show hit the airwaves, the mission was simple. Give people the chance to dive deeper and learn more about their favorite musicians and help them discover new artists and music to embrace and celebrate. And over the years, we've caught artists right as their careers were taking off. And all month, we're highlighting notable first-time visits to the cafe. Today, it's Claro. Her first in-studio appearance was back in 2019 for the release of her debut album, Immunity. Since that visit, she's put out several albums, played the major festivals, appeared on late-night TV, named one of Forbes' 30 Under 30, and has been nominated for a Grammy. But in this session, none of that had happened yet. Coming up, Claro talks to Raina Duris about going viral just out of high school and a lot more. But we begin with a live performance of Bags. It's Claro's first time on World Cafe.

0: That's Bags from Claro's debut full-length album, Immunity. I'm Rena Duras on World Cafe, today joined by Claro. Welcome.
1: Hi. Thank you so much.
0: You sounded amazing.
1: Thank you. We've never done an in-studio before. I've seen so many videos and YouTube videos. I don't know. I've watched so many things on in-studios, and I was so interested by them, so fascinated by them, and they seem so cool, and I was so excited to do this today.
0: Oh, now you have one.
1: Yeah, now we have one.
0: Well, thank you for coming. Now, we're going to be talking about your debut album, mm-hmm. full-length Immunity, but you're not new to releasing music. You have a couple of EPs, singles out, and a couple of very popular YouTube videos that sort of started this whole wild ride for you.
1: Right.
0: Now, here's the thing. Your career really, like, has kind of happened through the internet. Without the internet, it would be a different trajectory, probably.
1: Definitely.
0: Or like a different kind of career. So what I'd like you to do is imagine you had to explain your career to someone. Maybe imagine I'm like your long lost great aunt, someone who's never used the internet. How would you explain it?
1: I don't think I could. I think I owe everything I have to the internet. It's like, I mean, describing the internet to someone who has no idea what the internet is already difficult in itself, but then trying to explain that you can

0: Claro. That clip has over 40 million views on YouTube. When did you realize, oh man, this is way bigger than I thought?
1: Well, I had written the song January of my senior year of high school. I worked with the Laysai and Father Daughter Records. They were seeking out female and non-binary artists to submit music to this compilation tape. And I had Pretty Girl, and I was like, let's do it. This is sick. Didn't think much of it, though, because, you know, nothing I had released prior to that had the same effect as what Pretty Girl did. But I posted it, and I think a week after or something, very close to when I uploaded it, I started college. And I remember my first week of college, it hit a million views.
0: I read somewhere that at one point someone was just filming you in a class while you were at school.
1: Yeah, that's, it's happened very briefly. It's not a huge thing that happened to me.
0: Yeah.
1: But
0: does it freak you out at all? You're like,
1: I mean, it was a weird transition for sure, because the internet is something that's hard to explain to people. So it's like, when you become something on the internet and not something in real life, it's this very strange cognitive dissonance where you're like, well, is something actually happening, or am I just dreaming
0: right.
1: that people know who I am?
0: You're listening to World Cafe. I'm Raina Duras talking to Claro today about her debut album, Immunity. So I would love it if you could tell us about the song Sinking. What were you thinking about when you were writing this one?
1: Right. Sinking is actually about my rheumatoid arthritis. I was diagnosed when I was 17. It was just very painful. But it started to affect a lot of my relationships, and especially this one relationship I had in college.
0: And this was like a romantic relationship.
1: Yeah. This one romantic relationship I had in college. And But Sinking was specifically about my confidence, sexually, my confidence just with my body and myself when I want to be intimate with someone. But what's cool about that song is that I wanted to have the instrumental and the feeling of the song kind of take over that same feeling you would have when you put on like a song when you're going to be intimate with someone, if that makes sense. Like,
0: okay.
1: Like, you put on a sexy song.
0: Like a
1: song.
0: Sexy song, yeah.
1: Like, you, I don't know. Like,
0: of course.
1: You got to set the mood, set the tone. So that was what I wanted to do. I wanted to make it, like, an extremely sexy song, but the lyrics are about arthritis, which is hilarious, but...
0: But it's in a way, you are getting to take ownership of that thing.
1: Right.
0: And be like,
1: yeah,
0: know, this isn't going to take over my life.
1: That was, like, the whole album was like taking a hold of all of those things and just like repurposing them into something productive.
0: So this is Sinking. It's Claro on World Cafe.

A little bit of Sinking from Claro's debut album, Immunity. You just heard Claro's first visit to the World Cafe back in 2019. Thanks so much to Claro. And of course, World Cafe host, Raina Duris. We're celebrating our 35th anniversary, which means there will be more first times coming later this month. But now we go live into the archives for live performances, starting with Phoebe Bridgers. Here's Motion Sickness from 2018.

0: Live from the archives, it's Leve from 2023 from the start. Also, Phoebe Bridgers with Motion Sickness. Stay close. More World Cafe is next.
1: 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Now let's get you back to the World Cafe.
0: Welcome back. It's World Cafe. I'm Kaleo. We're in extra time. I've stolen a few more songs for you. Here's a new one from Kevin Morby. It's called PBJ.

0: Wrapping up this edition of World Cafe with KT Tunstall's Another Place to Fall. Thanks so much for listening. We couldn't do this without the public radio station you're listening to right now. So hat tip to all of our affiliates across the country. We make this program from WXPN at the University of Pennsylvania in Philadelphia. Always a pleasure. 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
3: For 35 years, the Wiggles have been entertaining kids and their parents around the world. 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

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I'm Jennifer Barr. I'll be your host for the next 3 hours of On the River. It's a great mix of music. 4 o'clock, All Things Considered from National Public Radio. And then 6 o'clock, As It Happens, News from a Canadian Perspective. 7 o'clock tonight, Doug Danger, your volunteer host for On the River. Taking a look at our weather forecast, our highs today, 56 to 62 with breezy northwest wind. Clear skies tonight with lows 31 to 38, northwest wind gusting up to 20 miles per hour. Patchy frost early tomorrow, then sunny with highs 57 to 60, and our lows tomorrow night, upper 30s to mid 40s. Looking ahead to Saturday, mostly cloudy to partly sunny, slight chance of rain, highs 59 to 65, and we'll have breezy southwest wind. You can answer our question of the week. Tell us about an experience that you've had with a good neighbor. Text 218-326-1234. We're going to start On the River today with the new album from Beck. This is the title track, Ride Lonesome.

Welcome to the great unknown. So we'll taste the bitter tears till the darkness disappears while we're leaning on each other.

That is Lynn Miles with Something Beautiful here on People Powered KAXC. I'm Jennifer Barr. This is On the River. It's a great mix of music. Thanks so much for tuning in today. Headwaters Music and Arts in Bemidji invites you to their open mic night tomorrow evening. Sign up starts at 6:30, performances at 7. This month's featured performer is Sonny Johnson. And McCroskey Art Center in Grand Rapids hosts the First Friday Art Walk reception on tomorrow evening from 4 to 7. That includes the Mac Pottery Studio Group exhibit and a book launch and signing with Sam Zimmerman from 4 to 5 in the Ginnewin Gallery. 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You can also find more First Friday Art Walk stops at grandrapidsarts.org. And you can take part in Happy Dancing Turtles Fall Bingo Scavenger Hunt, going on now through November 1st. 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We will continue now on the River. This is the Gunter Kallman Choir.

Stevie Wonder, Boogie On, Reggae Woman here on the River on KAXC. We're bringing you a great mix of music. My name's Jennifer Barr. I'll be with you until 4 o'clock. Then we'll hear All Things Considered. And coming up at 7 tonight, Doug Danger, your volunteer host for On the River, another great mix of music. Before Stevie Wonder, we heard I Like You, Minnesota band, and that song called Raise It Up. We heard new music from Panda Bear and Sonic Boom, the title track to their latest, A Question of When. And we heard Swedish group Gunter Kalman Choir with Daydream. Thanks so much for tuning in. The third annual Our Voices Restored event is this Saturday, 11 to 3, at Hobson Memorial Union on the campus of Bemidji State University. Find community resource booths and discussions, a keynote speaker, a free meal, and a performance by Lady Midnight. Brainerd Parks and Recreation invites you to their Great Pumpkin Festival this Saturday. That's 1 to 4 at Memorial Park in Brainerd. Take part in games and races, arts and crafts, a petting zoo, hay rides, and more. And Tamarack Sportsman's Club has their 43rd annual Wild Game Dinner this Saturday at the McGregor Community Center. Dinner begins at 6, serving a variety of wild game, fish, and wild rice. Oh, we continue now on the river. This is new music from Fruition. It's called Oh Well.

That is Elliott Smith, Waltz number 2, XO. And before that, we heard Seth Avitt and Jessica Lee Mayfield, their cover of Baby Britain. They did a whole album together covering Elliott Smith. New music from Fruition before that, the song called Oh Well from the album Something More. 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Thanks for tuning in. I'm Jennifer Barr. The Beltrami County History Center, along with Headwaters Music and Arts, present Celebrating Americana, a musical review this Saturday at Somm Consolidated School in Kellyer. Gates will open at 11 a.m. with local artisans, food vendors, and tours of the school. A concert featuring acoustic and historical songs will start at 2 o'clock. And People for Informed Communities have a forum on healthcare this Saturday, October 3rd, 1 o'clock at the Lutheran Church of the Cross in Nisswa. You can learn about the proposed Minnesota health plan with a panel of healthcare providers, administrators, patients, plus a keynote speaker. We continue now with On the River. This is new music from Nicole Atkins. The song is called Danny.

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I'm Jennifer Barr. There is more ahead from On the River coming up at 4 o'clock. All things considered, news from National Public Radio with your local host, Andrew DeZingle. Coming up at 7 o'clock tonight, Doug Danger, your volunteer host for another edition of On the River. He'll bring you a great mix of music. Breezy this afternoon with northwest winds 5 to 15 and temperatures in the upper 50s to low 60s. And tonight, clear, lows into the 30s, 31 to 38, which means we could see some patchy frost. Northwest winds overnight up to 20 miles per hour. Sunny tomorrow with highs 57 to 60 and our lows tomorrow night, upper 30s to mid 40s. And by Saturday, mostly cloudy to partly sunny. Slight chance of rain, highs 59 to 65. Right now, we are going to listen to our album of the week, which you can also read more about at KAXE.org. It is called Paddy Wackery by the Merry Wallopers. They're an Irish folk punk band led by brothers Charles and Andrew Hendy from Dundalk in County Louth. This is their third album, and like the Pogues before them, the Merry Wallopers are experts at pairing punk's raucous energy with the free spirit of traditional Irish music. You can let us know what you think. Text us at 218-326-1234. The song we're going to hear from the Merry Wallopers is called Kit Kat Club.

That is new music from Sylvan Esso called On and On from their release called Ow Infinity. We heard Rogue Wave before that from their 2017 album Cover Me. They're covering the Phil Collins or Genesis, I'm not sure which one, song That's All. We heard brand new from Julia Jacklin, and that is brand new from her, the album called The Gem. And from our album of the week, we heard the Mary Wallopers and the Kit Kat Club from the album Patty Wackery. You can read more about that and other fresh picks of the week at KAXE.org. I'm Jennifer Barr, your host this afternoon for On the River. Thanks so much for tuning in. 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Lots of types of vehicles can be donated, from boats to motorcycles, and they, in most cases, do not need to be running. So if you have something you'd like to get rid of before the snow flies, that could be an option for you. Trinity Lutheran Church on Highway 71 in Lake George has a lutefisk and meatball supper this Saturday, 4 to 7:30 or until they sell out. The menu includes lefse, veggies, and pie. Tickets are available at the door. Takeout is available. And you can take part in a sound bath at Itasca State Park this Sunday from 2:30 to 3:30. Bring a blanket, chair, or yoga mat and enjoy the familiar sounds of the Mississippi headwaters along with some instrumental additions. This is a listening-only activity with a focus on creating calm. And Friends of the Brainerd Public Library continue their Brown Bag Author Series the first Monday of every month at noon. This Monday, October 5th, Jan Payne will talk about her latest thriller, Changing Women's Hair, set on the Navajo Nation. Light refreshments will be served, or you can bring your own lunch. Well, it is October, and this song always makes me think of this time of the fall. It is Field Report with Home.

0: Christian.
1: That is Saint Vincent with the title track to her 2017 album Mass Seduction. We heard new music before that from Bruce Hornsby, Indigo Park. That one featured Don Henley as well. That's the name of his new album. And we heard Betty Lovett from her album Interpretations, the British Rock Songbook. They're covering Led Zeppelin's All My Love and Field Report with the song Home, Leave the Lights On from the album Mary Golden. Thanks for listening to On the River on People Powered, KAXE. I'm Jennifer Barr. 4 o'clock, All Things Considered, news from National Public Radio. 6 o'clock, As It Happens, news from a Canadian perspective. And 7 o'clock tonight, Doug Danger, your volunteer host for On the River. Grand Rapids Fire Department has an open house on Tuesday from 4:30 to 6:30. You can meet emergency responders.

tour the fire hall, ride in a fire truck, and enjoy a hot dog. And the Tally Gallery at Bemidji State University presents Prints and Textiles by Nancy Ariza now through October 8th. There will be a closing reception and artist talk on the 8th from 2 to 4. That gallery is located in Bridgman Hall on the BSU campus. 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You'll find information about candidates at every level, from statewide races to legislative races and township, county, school boards, even hospital boards are in there. Early voting is underway now, and Election Day is Tuesday, November 3rd. We continue now with On the River. This is new music from Greg Freeman, and it's called Decade.

That is Father John Misty from his 2022 release, Chloe in the Next 20th Century. Goodbye, Mr. Blue. Eliza Edens before that, new track from her called Death Drive, and also new music from Greg Freeman called Decade. Here on the River on KAXC, great mix of music. I'm your host today, Jennifer Barr. Coming up at 4 o'clock, All Things Considered, news from National Public Radio, followed by news from a Canadian perspective with the CBC. 7 o'clock tonight, Doug Danger, your volunteer host for another edition of On the River. 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You can get a firsthand look at how and where artists do their work. We continue now with On the River. This is Lady Blackbird.

That is Minnie Riperton with Les Fleurs. Love that song here on 91.7 KAXC Grand Rapids, 90.5 KBXC Bagley, Bemidji, 89.9 Brainerd, and on your smart speaker. 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I'm Jennifer Barr. I'll be your host for another hour of On the River. Before Minnie Riperton, we heard Elton John, Come Down in Time from Tumbleweed Connection, and Lady Blackbird, Ruler of My Heart, from an album that she released a few years ago called Black Acid Soul. Coming up at 4 o'clock, all things considered, the news from National Public Radio with your local host, Andrew DeZingle, and at 7 o'clock, Doug Danger, your volunteer host for another edition of On the River. He'll bring you some great music this evening. Clear skies overnight, lows in the 30s with northwest winds up to 20 miles per hour. Patchy frost early tomorrow, sunny with highs 57 to 60, and our lows tomorrow night, upper 30s to mid 40s, and by Saturday, mostly cloudy to partly sunny, slight chance of rain, highs 59 to 65. We'll continue now with On the River. This is Minnesota group The Cactus Blossoms from their 2019 release, Easy Way. The song is called See It Through.

That is Buddy and Julie Miller going back to 2009, Every Time We Say Goodbye. New music from Kevin Moore before that, Field Guide for the Butterflies, his latest release, Little Wide Open, and Maya DeVitri with new song as well, All My Faith, and that's also the name of her album. Minnesota group The Cactus Blossoms and See It Through from their release called Easy Way. 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I'm Jennifer Barr, your host for this edition. There will be a candlelight vigil to support families who are grieving the loss of a child on Tuesday, October 6th at Angel of Hope Park in Grand Rapids at 6 o'clock. The park is located on the south bank of the Mississippi River, one block off Bekegama Avenue. There will be a short program with songs, poetry, and a short story. And Northern Exposure to Lifelong Learning hosts a program with Linda Nordland on Wednesday, October 7th at the Good Shepherd Church in Clearbrook. You can learn about the culture and history of the Danube River. Doors will open at 9, the program at 9:30. 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We continue with On the River, and we are going to hear Talking Heads.

That is new music from Michelle David and the True Tones. You'll Never Know from her album Soul Woman. We heard August Green before that with No Apologies and the 1619 Badass Band. Nothing Can Stop My Loving You. This is one of our new releases. However, it is a reissue of this New Jersey funk band, originally released in 1976. It was put out by a tax scam label who inflated their production costs to make money on write-offs, and they never intended to actually release this album. So there you go. Before that, we heard Talking Heads, Nothing But Flowers, here on the River on People Powered KAXE. Thanks for tuning in today. I'm Jennifer Barr. Coming up at 4 o'clock, All Things Considered, the news of the day from National Public Radio. 6 o'clock, As It Happens, news from a Canadian perspective with the CBC. And 7 o'clock, Doug Danger, your volunteer host, or On the River, another edition of some great music. 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Participants will rotate through sessions led by people currently working in healthcare. 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And Bemidji Adventures in Lifelong Learning meets every Tuesday now through November 17th. Guest speaker. We continue now on the river with some local music from Grand Rapids musician P.K. Mayo from his new release, All Before Yesterday. This song is called The Road Behind.

0: 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That song's called Sally. The album Broken Souvenirs. Side Pony by Lake Street Dive before that. You're listening to 91.7 KAXE Grand Rapids, 90.5 KBXE Bagley Bemidji, 89.9 Brainerd, and on your smart speaker. 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Clear skies tonight, lows in the 30s. There could be some patchy frost in areas, and northwest winds up to 20 miles per hour. Sunny tomorrow, highs 57 to 60, and our overnight lows upper 30s to mid 40s. And by Saturday, mostly cloudy to partly sunny, chance of rain, highs 59 to 65.
1: Krista Pike was very concerned that this execution would go exactly the way it ended up coming out.
2: The inmate who received two botched lethal injections in Tennessee is in critical condition and receiving medical care.
3: For Thursday, October 1st, this is All Things Considered from NPR News.
2: I'm Sasha Pfeiffer.
3: And I'm Juana Summers. The family of Renee Good, the woman fatally shot by federal immigration agents in Minneapolis, has filed two civil lawsuits over her death.
4: When government power crosses the line, there must be accountability.
2: Plus, what's on residents' minds in Maine as they prepare to vote in a high-profile Senate race?
5: Our economy sucks right now. The gas prices need to go down. The fuel prices need to go down. They just need to help us out.
3: Also, Google launches a small experimental AI data center in space.
2: And a group of musicians aiming for the longest ever jam session.
3: First This News.
6: Live from NPR News in Washington, I'm Ryland Barton. Attorneys for Krista Pike, the woman who received two lethal injections in Tennessee yesterday and still lived, were told she is in critical condition. One of her attorneys, Stephen Farrell, called for the governor to commute her death sentence after what he called cruel and unusual punishment.
1: We presented evidence that due to her blood condition, venous access would be difficult, and that this type of prolonged execution that she didn't want to happen would happen.
6: Her attorney said she had a blood condition that makes it difficult to administer injections. Pike was sentenced to death for a murder she committed at age 18. She would have been the first woman executed in Tennessee in more than 200 years. Tennessee Republican Governor Bill Lee has put executions in the state on hold and called for a third-party review to determine what caused the failed execution. A prosecutor in New York now says he didn't have access to full transcripts of a woman's account of being raped at Cornell University in 2024 when he decided not to pursue the case. District Attorney Matthew Van Houten says he stopped the investigation after only reviewing the woman's signed statement. NPR's Brian Mann reports.
7: Van Houten has said the former student, who alleged in a recent civil lawsuit that she was gang-raped by seven male students, gave a different account to campus police 2 years ago, describing her participation in drug use and sex at a frat party as, quote, voluntary, conscious, and consensual. But now more full transcripts of the woman's interviews with campus police investigators have been reported by multiple news outlets. They show she described the incident at the time in graphic terms as rape. In a statement to WSKG Radio, Van Houten says he didn't see that information before stopping the investigation. If it's factual, we absolutely should have been informed about what Jane Doe said to police, Van Houten said. Brian Mann, NPR News, Ithaca, New York.
6: Starting today, states will be paying for a larger share of the bill to run the SNAP food assistance program. NPR's Juliana Kim reports federal funding for costs, including state SNAP workers, will shrink by half.
8: Last year's massive Republican tax and spending law, known as the One Big Beautiful Bill Act, included major changes to how SNAP is funded, shifting more of the costs onto states rather than the federal government. As a result, states may need to spend 2 to 3 times more in the future in order to keep the food assistance program running. That's according to the Georgetown Center on Poverty and Inequality. The key question now is how states will afford these new costs to SNAP. Policy experts say states may need to raise taxes, cut funding for other programs, or reduce access to food benefits. And it comes as SNAP participation is already rapidly dropping. Juliana Kim, NPR News.
6: Major U.S. stock indexes rose slightly today. The S&P 500 rose nearly 0.2%, breaking a 3-day losing streak. This is NPR News. Political power in state legislatures and governor's offices is at stake. In more than one-third of the states this year, voters in 46 states will choose over 6,100 lawmakers in November, and 36 states will hold gubernatorial elections. The races could be important in determining the fate of President Trump's agenda, as state officials either aid or resist policies about immigration, social safety net programs, and voting procedures. Two new contenders have joined the ranks for the world's loudest bird, the bare-throated bellbird and the red-legged Sirayama. NPR's Ari Daniel has more.
9: Researchers have long studied the pitch and rhythm of bird vocalizations, but technology now allows the measurement of volume. While a PhD student at UMass Amherst, João Menezes, and his advisor managed to record the volume of 123 bird species across western Massachusetts and Brazil, many for the first time.
10: Even if in your backyard, you feel like an early naturalist.
9: The range was staggering, an 800-fold difference between the softest species, a kind of hummingbird, all the way up to a very loud trio of species.
10: Comparable to the level of a jackhammer?
9: Larger species, and those with wider mouth openings, tend to sing louder, but it's still not clear what's driving all the variety. Ari Daniel, NPR News.
6: French soccer star Zinedine Zidane famously headbutted Italy's Marco Materazzi during the 2006 World Cup final, ending his career with a red card. 20 years later, Zidane will face Italy again tomorrow, but this time as France's head coach. This is NPR.
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12: 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Weather tonight, clear skies, lows 31 to 38, northwest winds gusting up to 20 miles per hour.
13: 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I'm Juana Summers.
14: And I'm Sasha Pfeiffer. A Tennessee woman on death row survived a failed execution attempt last night. Krista Gayle Pike was sentenced to death for killing Colleen Slemmer in 1995 when both of them were teenagers. Catherine Sweeney with WPLN in Nashville was a media witness, and she joins us now to tell us what she witnessed. And please note, this could be a tough conversation to listen to because it's likely to include a detailed description of what happened yesterday. Hi, Catherine.
15: Hi, Sasha.
14: What did you see and hear at the prison last night?
15: Well, it started before last night, so I was there as one of the seven media witnesses. We get there at 8:30 in the morning. Usually it's over sometime around 11, but we were there for 13 hours while the Supreme Court went back and forth on whether they would block this execution or not. But we found out around 6 p.m. that we would be viewing this execution. So we went into the witness bay. That's a cinder block room with a window into the death chamber. We got in there around 6:45. So there's a curtain over that window, and that's so that we can't see the medical workers placing the IV lines. Their identities are shielded by state law. Usually that takes 10, 15 minutes. It took 45 because they had such a hard time getting needles into her. So eventually the curtains did open, and she was really lively and talking and singing for a long time, even
14: after
15: longer.
14: Getting an injection.
15: That's right. She should have started to look sedated, but didn't. They closed the curtain, and usually that's when the doctor comes out and calls time of death, but he didn't. So they tried again. They opened the curtains. They did it all again, and that didn't go really any better.
14: So as this is going on, what is the mood in the room you're in? What are people talking about?
15: Yeah. So, I mean, first of all, everyone's shocked. The protocol does say they can do this twice, but that seems like this absurd reality. And then it did happen twice, and they closed the curtains and never opened them again. And I think that is what led to things getting pretty heated between the media witnesses, including me, and the communications director. We didn't know why the curtain was closed. We know the doctor's not in there assessing her for 30 minutes to 45 minutes, which is how long we were sitting there hearing her over the loudspeaker snoring and breathing raggedly, but we couldn't see her. And I was asking, are you going to try again? Are you going to resuscitate her? We're just sitting here for so long. Like, what is happening? And we didn't get any answers to those questions.
16: No explanation at all from prison officials?
15: No.
16: So how did this resolve? For you, at least.
15: For us, at least, the warden came over the loudspeaker after, I mean, the 2 hours of trying. The warden came over the loudspeaker and said, you need to leave. So we did. We go outside to do the press conference that's part of the witness process, and ambulances come to pick her up. There's this wave of emergency vehicles, and they carted her away with sirens on. So we guessed she was still alive.
16: And we now know that she is alive, and we will obviously be continuing to follow this story very closely. That is Catherine Sweeney with WPLN in Nashville. Thank you for your reporting.
15: Thanks, Sasha.
16: This woman, Krista Pike, remains in the hospital after the state of Tennessee tried and failed to execute her yesterday. That execution attempt is the latest in a string of botched executions in that state and across the country. And one of our investigative correspondents here at NPR, Kira Eisner, has been covering executions for years. She's with me now in the studio to talk about more. Kira, when I heard this morning, my first thought was, what kind of medical condition is a woman in who has survived two doses of a lethal injection? Do we know how she's doing?
17: What we know is that in a call to reporters today, her attorney said they haven't been allowed much contact with her. But they did say there's blistering and burning on her arm, and she's receiving medical care. This is, again, after the state administered one dose of the lethal injection drug, pentobarbital, and she was still talking and breathing. Then the state gave her the second dose an hour later, and Pike was still alive. And as we just heard, reporters could hear her snoring after that second dose.
16: How unusual is it that someone survives an execution?
17: Well, this is the first time that we know of that someone survives two doses of pentobarbital, but it's hardly the first time an execution doesn't go according to plan. This is part of a much larger pattern. Something similar happened in Tennessee just this past May when the state tried to execute prisoner Tony Carruthers. Maria Deliberato, his lawyer, was behind the curtain with her client as execution workers repeatedly tried and failed again to place needles in his arms, feet, and chest.
18: Tony was in agony, moaning in guttural pain. There was blood. It took close to an hour. And eventually they called off the execution.
17: Just like Pike, Carruthers is also still alive today. Back in 2022, Tennessee Governor Bill Lee ordered an investigation that showed that his state repeatedly failed to follow its own protocols again and again and temporarily paused executions. He paused executions again last night, too. And it's not just Tennessee. States across the country have investigated their own lethal injection protocols, and so has the federal government. After former President Biden paused executions during his presidency, the Department of Justice released a report that said executions should not be performed by lethal injection anymore because there was just too much risk of the procedure causing pain and suffering. There was too much room for error.
16: So, Kira, based on your reporting, why do these mistakes keep happening?
17: Well, one reason is the drugs themselves. All major pharmaceutical companies in the U.S. have refused to make their drugs available to prisons for executions. That means prisoners have a hard time sourcing the drugs. Some have turned to smaller pharmacies that don't always have the highest standards. I reported 2 years ago that Texas obtained some of their pentobarbital from a compounding pharmacy with a history of more than a dozen safety and cleanliness violations. Then you have the question of the quality of the drug after it's been made. States have been shown to have used drugs past their expiration date, and they've even used the wrong drug on someone.
16: You mentioned in a previous case some workers had trouble inserting the needles. So are these staff medically qualified? Is the staffing partly an issue?
17: States like to keep that kind of information secret. They say that's to protect the privacy of their staff, but multiple lawsuits have been filed across the country, including in Tennessee, that say the states owe more information about the execution team's qualifications to the person being executed and to the public. But we know from previous botched executions that staff often fail to correctly administer the drugs. Pike's lawyers said in a briefing today that unqualified personnel stuck her multiple times, and that should be considered cruel and unusual punishment and torture.
16: That is NPR's Kira Eisner. Thanks for covering this.
17: Thanks, Sasha.
19: The
13: Financial pressure continues to grow on Americans. Already dealing with inflation, today mortgage rates hit their highest level in almost 3 years. That's as the Federal Reserve raises interest rates and bond yields surge. NPR's Stephen Bissaha reports that with borrowing costs surging, life's major purchases are falling further out of reach for many consumers.
19: Kerry Goldstein is dreaming of a few big buys. Number one is a new house.
20: It kind of all started when we went to Milwaukee to visit my cousin for our family reunion, and we were kind of in awe and like drooling over her walkability.
19: Walkability does not describe Goldstein's Cleveland suburb.
20: Like, you can walk within the neighborhood. There are lots of sidewalks, but you can't really get anywhere.
19: So she's got her eye on a more expensive suburb nearby.
20: You know, it's got a quaint downtown. All the houses are older and have character.
19: And you can even walk to Lake Erie. So moving seems like an easy decision.
20: However, you know, the mortgage rates being what they are, above 7% now, you just can't justify the move.
19: Interest rates for mortgages often follow bond yields, and they've been surging since the U.S. war against Iran started. Mortgage rates are up more than 1.25 percentage points since February. That's enough to bump up the cost of a new mortgage by almost $300 each month, assuming a median-priced home and a similar-sized standard loan. So for Goldstein, walking to Lake Erie is out. She could still drive there, but her car is getting up there in age.
20: 11 years old and 150,000 miles and like has all these quirks.
19: So a car is Goldstein's second dream purchase. Unfortunately, interest rates for auto loans are likely going up too. They're tied closely to the Federal Reserve's interest rate, and the Fed raised rates a quarter of a percentage point last month. Some investors believe we could see another rate hike as early as this month. All that on top of the already high sticker price for cars, and Goldstein is delaying buying as long as she can.
20: You can't go and get a car for $150 or $180 anymore a month.
19: Now, so far, the Fed's rate increase has been modest, and the increased cost for car loans will likely be modest, too. The problem is are making the cost of other things like borrowing for education more expensive, too.
21: It's added to higher mortgage payment, higher student loan payment.
19: John Diamond is the director of Rice University's Center for Tax and Budget Policy. And he says consumers are also dealing with inflation.
21: That's what makes it really painful.
19: Painful to make any major life purchase. After all, most Americans need to borrow for those expenses like cars, homes, and education.
21: If you need to borrow, boy, it's really not a great time. And this is why we say when the Fed raises rates, the economy slows down. And it will bring inflation down because consumers say, wait a second, rates are high. It's expensive to make a change. I'm going to wait 6 months to a year and then do it.
19: Kerry Goldstein is one of those people holding off. She eventually unsubscribed from real estate.

0: updates for that walkable suburbs you dreamed about.
1: Because I, of course, had signed up and, you know, was looking every day. And, you know, it just became more and more disheartening when I did the math, you know, combining with the interest rates. It's just not in the cards.
0: She says if interest rates do drop, then maybe she can make the move she wants. But for now, rates are moving in the opposite direction, and Goldstein is stuck at status quo. Stephen Bisaha, NPR News.

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2: On today's date, October 1st, 2007, I took an inventory of flowers that I was still finding in bloom. Among them, red clover, tansy, goldenrod, yarrow, common sow thistle, black-eyed Susans, white clover, and Canada thistle. Every year, in mid-September and on through at least October, perhaps mid-November, I try to do an inventory of the flowers that are still in bloom. And comparing those over the years, I find that it's often the same group. Red clover, of course, is that clover-like flower. It's a bright red color and is pretty easy to find. Tansy is one of those invasive species, and it seems like there one or two of those tansy blossoms will hold on forever. Goldenrod typically is done blooming before the 1st of October, but in this year I was able to find one. Yarrow, another one of those plants that can keep on blooming. Sow thistle, that was a bit of a surprise. Black-eyed Susans, they tend to peak in August, but boy, they are oftentimes among the last flowers that we're likely to see in the fall.
0: 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It's a new Workday. 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
3: 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I'm Sasha Pfeiffer.
4: And I'm Juana Summers. The family of Renee Good, the 37-year-old woman who was killed by an ICE agent during the immigration enforcement surge in Minnesota last January, is suing the federal government. Lawyers for the family announced two civil lawsuits today for her death. NPR criminal justice correspondent Meg Anderson is in Minneapolis and joins us now. Hi there.
5: Hi.
4: Meg, start by telling us what the lawsuits allege.
5: Yeah, so the first lawsuit is against the United States government itself, and it is essentially a wrongful death lawsuit, saying that Jonathan Ross, the ICE officer who killed Good, violated the Fourth Amendment by using excessive force. It's seeking damages for Renee Good's family, for the suffering she experienced in the final moments of her life, and also for her partner, Becca Good, who witnessed the killing. The lawsuit says she has suffered intense emotional distress from what she experienced. Now, the other lawsuit is much more rare.
4: Tell me more.
5: Yeah, so that lawsuit is alleging that federal officials engaged in a conspiracy to interfere with the civil rights of people in Minnesota. It says Good's death was, quote, the predictable and intended product of the immigration campaign, and that the entire operation was a coordinated effort to make Hispanic and Somali people the object of aggression and to silence people who opposed that. In making that argument, they're relying on a really old law. It's the Ku Klux Klan Act of 1871, which was used to combat the terrorism wrought by the KKK during the Reconstruction era. One of the lawyers representing Good's family is Ben Berkman, and he put it really simply. The first lawsuit is about what federal officers did to Renee Good. The second is about why those officers were there in the first place.
6: It reaches the agents who fired those shots at Renee, and it reaches every official who put him on the street that day. No mask, no badge, and no title in this administration puts anyone above that law.
5: So the federal officials named in the suit include Jonathan Ross, but also White House advisor Stephen Miller, Kristi Noem, who was the Homeland Security Secretary at the time, and Gregory Bovino, who was the Border Patrol commander at the time, among other people. I should note the Department of Homeland Security didn't respond to a request for comment. A White House spokesperson told NPR in a statement that it plans to, quote, vigorously defend itself and that the lawsuits are baseless.
4: At the press conference today, some of Renee Good's family, including her partner, Rebecca Good, who you mentioned earlier, spoke. What did they have to say?
5: Yeah, so Renee Good's parents and brothers were there. Some of them have made public statements, including in front of Congress. But Becca Good, Renee's partner, has been very quiet until today. She focused on who Renee was. She called her kind and loving, but she also talked about what she lost that day. Renee Good had three children. Becca is now raising their youngest, a six-year-old.
7: She never missed a single moment. And this Halloween, it's our son's absolute favorite holiday. I'll take him trick-or-treating without her hand in mine.
4: Just an impossible situation there, Meg. Did she say anything else in her statement?
5: Yeah, so she also acknowledged that Renee Good is not the only person that DHS agents have killed. That includes Alex Preddy just a few weeks later at the hands of Border Patrol agents in Minneapolis. The Trace, that's a news website that focuses on gun violence, says nine people have been shot and killed by immigration agents during this administration.
4: That is NPR criminal justice correspondent Meg Anderson. Thank you.
5: You're welcome.
8: Some millionaires and billionaires are plowing money into a tax loophole in the U.S. to slash their taxes to zero. Our colleagues at The Indicator from Planet Money, Adrian Ma and Waylon Wong, explain who came up with it and how the strategy works.
9: The story of this era's great American tax dodge starts with a man named Cliff Asness. Cliff worked at Goldman Sachs in the 90s and around that time also got a PhD in finance.
10: Cliff Asness is a very big, bigger than life personality.
11: That's Bloomberg reporter Lucia Giftopoulou. She covers the wealth management industry and has reported in depth on Cliff's hedge fund.
10: He's, let's say, a mad genius who's found this way to help rich people slash their tax bills potentially to the extreme.
11: After his stint at Goldman, Cliff struck out on his own. He set up a hedge fund called AQR Capital Management. And for years, AQR was a pretty typical hedge fund. But then a few years ago, Lucia says, they made a pivot. They shifted towards something called tax-aware investing.
10: We help rich people slash their tax bills. That's what tax-aware investing means.
9: One classic strategy for doing that is something called tax loss harvesting. That's when you sell off losing stocks and write off those losses to reduce your tax bill.
11: Cliff and his team at AQR Capital took this basic strategy and developed what's called a tax-aware long-short strategy. Basically, it means that they create complicated investment portfolios purposely engineered to generate losses. A few years ago, AQR started offering this strategy to clients who had at least $1 million to invest. And Lucia says they exploded in popularity.
10: They went from having $3 billion in these accounts to having $70 billion. This kind of puts a bit in perspective how much people want something that will help them not pay their dues to the government.
9: And that's why in just a couple of years, AQR Capital has grown into the world's largest hedge fund. And now this strategy is in such high demand among wealthy clients that other investment firms have started offering their own similar investment products.
11: Lucia says these funds are a sign of an anti-tax mood among the rich, but it's also occurring during a growing wealth tax conversation in politics. Policymakers in states like California, Maryland, and New York are debating new taxes on the rich.
12: I think a lot of people would hear this and feel like it doesn't seem right. Do you think people would be justified in feeling that way?
10: If you are a school teacher and you pay your full amount in tax and somebody with a lot more money can avoid it, it's fair for people to wonder why.
11: It's possible the IRS may be wondering why, too. Recently, Treasury Department officials expressed concern about what they called potentially abusive tax avoidance strategies, and Congress could, in theory, close the loophole. Amid this uncertainty, some investment firms like Charles Schwab and Fidelity that work with AQR have pulled back on offering this type of account to new clients.
9: And yet, Lucia thinks this isn't going away. And in fact, some money managers have even begun selling this tax avoidance tool to the masses.
11: Weilin Wong,
13: Adrian Ma, NPR News.
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1: Tennessee officials attempted to execute a woman for a murder committed 3 decades ago when she was 18 years old. She would have been the first woman executed in Tennessee in more than 200 years, but the lethal injections failed. A death penalty expert calls it unprecedented. We answer questions about it tomorrow on Morning Edition from NPR News.
2: 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Entries are due November 1st. 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
3: Live from NPR News in Culver City, California, I'm Dwayne Brown. The Supreme Court will review the Trump administration's mandatory detention policy that denies bond hearings for migrants living in the country illegally. NPR's Kerry Johnson has more.
4: The Trump administration reinterpreted a 1996 law to deny bond hearings to migrants who have sometimes been in the U.S. for decades. Lower courts mostly rejected that approach and ruled the migrants deserve a chance to remain free while their cases move through the immigration system. The ACLU says millions of people could be affected by the Trump policy, most with no criminal record. Now the U.S. Supreme Court will add the case to its docket. The White House says the courts have been flooded with petitions from migrants, and the current process is unworkable and disruptive. The High Court recently agreed to consider another key immigration issue, whether the administration can send migrants to countries where they have no prior tie. Kerry Johnson, NPR News.
3: California Governor Gavin Newsom has signed a bill prohibiting hospitals from using AI to replace the clinical judgment of healthcare professionals. NPR's Andrea Hsu has more.
5: The California Nurses Association says the new law gives patients and healthcare workers landmark protections against unsafe use of AI. Among other things, it prohibits unlicensed staff from using

0: Bolivia's attorney general has been arrested for alleged money laundering and drug trafficking. The stunning arrest comes just days after the U.S. revoked his visa, NPR's Carrie Kahn reports.
1: Bolivia's interior minister says the top prosecutor headed a criminal organization that encouraged narco-terrorism. Attorney General Roger Mariaca was arrested along with four others who were aboard an ambulance the minister says left the attorney general's home and was packed with bundles of cash. U.S. Secretary of State Marco Rubio praised Bolivia's actions. Mariaca was appointed to his post by the former socialist president whose party lost power last year to conservative Rodrigo Paz. Paz has sought closer U.S. ties. Mariaca denies wrongdoing and said his U.S. visa was revoked in retaliation for his prosecution of an Argentine consultant with ties to the MAGA movement. Carrie Kahn, NPR News, Rio de Janeiro.
0: The governor of Tennessee has ordered a state review after a botched execution left a death row inmate in critical condition. Krista Pike's attorney says she got a double dose of the lethal injection last night but survived. Her attorney says she's still being treated at a hospital. Governor Bill Lee has indefinitely postponed her execution, which would have been the first forewoman in Tennessee in 200 years. Pike was convicted of a 1995 killing of a classmate. This is NPR.

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1: From NPR News, this is All Things Considered. I'm Sasha Pfeiffer.
2: And I'm Juana Summers. This fall, the U.S. Senate race in Maine could decide who controls Congress. The two candidates, incumbent Republican Susan Collins and her Democratic challenger, Troy Jackson, come from the same area, northern Aroostook County near the U.S.-Canada border. NPR's Luke Garrett reports on the home county voters who may decide which one of them goes to Washington.
3: Fall comes early in Aroostook County. By mid-September, yellow, orange, and red leaves color the trees of northern Maine. And this year, red, white, and blue campaign signs for Susan Collins and Troy Jackson also dot U.S. Route 1. Here on a field just a few hundred yards from the Canadian border, dozens of Mainers gather to watch the alma maters of Collins and Jackson face off on the pitch.
4: Welcome, soccer fans, to this evening's varsity soccer game featuring your Fort Kent Warriors and the visiting Caribou Vikings.
3: Collins was born in Caribou, Maine, and graduated from its public high school. Born just up the road, Jackson went to a school that later merged with Fort Kent High School. Like this soccer game, the Maine U.S. Senate race feels like a hometown contest.
5: It's weird because having them local, you hear people, you know, with personal anecdotes and stuff about them, but they're still very divided on each side of the aisle.
3: That's 43-year-old Brandon Godding. He owns and operates Fort Kent Theater, a small movie house with two concrete auditoriums, two screens, and a pair of finicky projectors. But for Godding, the biggest concern is his theater's oil-powered heaters.
5: I was seeing people saying that oil prices were $5.60. I'm definitely scared for the winter. My tank's full right now, but they're older. They only do so much in these big open spaces.
3: Heating oil prices have increased by 74% in the last year, according to the Maine Department of Energy Resources. With oil prices up and repair costs mounting,

0: Gotting says his chief political concern is the economy. And at this point, Gotting says he's still not sure who he will vote for in November.
1: Having Troy Jackson be so close here, you know, normally I would go more liberal, but like I hear all these bad stories about him. And so I do like Susan Collins, where, you know, she has gone against Trump here and there, but she doesn't do it enough.
0: Down Route 1 in Caribou, the top political issues sound the same.
2: Our economy sucks right now. The gas prices need to go down. The fuel prices need to go down. They just need to help us out.
0: Sabrina Haney sells corn, cucumbers, and potatoes, along with other produce, from a wooden cart in the heart of Caribou. The 54-year-old has lived here for 3 decades. And while her biggest worry is the price of gas, the second is the U.S.-Canada trade war recently launched by President Trump.
2: Right now, we're only about maybe 10 minutes from the border, 15. And yeah, it hurts because Canada, the people used to come here and spend their money. And now that they put the tariffs on there, they're just going to cut back and they're just going to stay in their own country.
0: While she describes herself as politically independent, Haney says she has voted for Trump and Collins in every election they have run in. Despite the higher gas prices and tariffs brought on during Trump's presidency, Haney says she still supports Trump and plans to back Collins.
2: She concentrates on the whole state, not just where they think they should. She comes up here, she's involved with the communities, making sure that, hey, they know that she's available.
0: Collins has won Maine's U.S. Senate seat 5 times. Each election, her home county has turned out for her by double-digit margins. This 6th time around, she will need Aroostook County to do it again, says political science professor Andrew Smith. He runs a Maine Senate poll for the University of New Hampshire. We spoke on the phone.
3: If the rural voters come out and vote strongly, they'll likely vote for Susan Collins. In the state of Maine, the areas where Democrats are strongest are in the wealthy coastal areas in southern Maine and in central Maine around Portsmouth.
0: While enthusiasm is hard to predict, Smith says both Collins and Jackson face real headwinds. President Trump's war in Iran and tariffs on Canada are spiking prices. That could be a drag on Collins. While Jackson is a late addition in this Senate race after Graham Platner dropped out of the contest, facing an allegation of rape, which he denies. Sitting inside the county campaign office, Aroostook County Chair Christopher Lydon is confident the county will back Collins again.
4: She was very well received in all the parades we did. She's going up to people. People were thanking her. So I think, despite what the other side might say, I think people are there with her. So I think she's got a good chance of winning again.
0: Alongside a life-size cutout of Trump, Lydon defended the president's war in Iran, calling the rise in gas prices, quote, temporary. But he does wish Trump's tensions with Canada would end sooner rather than later.
4: I would rather not see them get out of control totally, because there's a lot of things. We get our electricity from Canada up here. We're not connected to the rest of the grid.
0: Over at the Troy Jackson campaign, Matt Schlobone, head of the state's largest union, the Maine AFL-CIO, he came up with Jackson in Maine politics. Schlobone believes Jackson can turn his home county.
5: Troy Jackson will fight day and night for working people to try and make people's lives a little bit easier and a little bit better. There's a reason that he has won districts that, generally speaking, Democrats have no business winning in.
0: Back at the soccer field, the face-off between Susan Collins' Caribou Vikings and Troy Jackson's Fort Kent Warriors was hard-battled. The Vikings defended well and beat the Warriors 3-0. Luke Garrett, NPR News, Aroostook County, Maine.
6: Starting today, California, Arizona, and Nevada will get a lot less water. That's because of new federal rules for the 7 states that share the Colorado River. Those states are still scrambling to figure out how they'll bear the pain of those reductions, as KJZZ's Alex Hager reports.
7: After 20 years under the old rules, the new ones reckon with an uncomfortable reality. There just isn't enough water in the Colorado River to supply the nearly 40 million people who've come to expect it. After years of failed negotiations between the 7 states that use the river, the federal government is forcing Arizona, California, and Nevada to take about 20% less. But how exactly they'll cut back is still an open question.
8: So we want to make sure that all of the water users who are going to be impacted have all of their plans in place to deal with the cuts.
7: That's Tom Buschatsky, Arizona's top water negotiator. His state is hit the hardest by the new cuts, so he's working with allies in California and Nevada on a deal to spread out the pain of the reductions. But even with federal money as an incentive to use less water, getting cities and farms to tighten their belts is easier said than done.
9: That's the real challenge, because you're actually talking to people about using less water and getting cut.
7: John Berggren is a researcher with the environmental group Western Resource Advocates.
9: The people negotiating these agreements, they reach a kind of high-level agreement of here's what we're willing to do, and then they have to go back and shop it around their state and make sure they can get their water users on board with what they are tentatively agreed to.
7: Also complicating things, Nevada sued the federal government over the new river plans, which slowed down talks about that three-state deal. Another potential lawsuit could complicate things further. Arizona has set aside $9 million to sue other states or the federal government over the river and says it reserves the right to take its water complaints to court. For NPR News, I'm Alex Hager in Phoenix.

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3: With headlines from around the state, I'm Zan Holston. Coming up, a closed-door meeting in St. Paul ends with council members looking for answers.
4: Neither the council nor the public has seen the findings of this report.
3: Plus, recent college grads who are nuts about traveling, we have a shell of an opportunity to tell you about. And the latest results from federal voter fraud investigations. But first, Minnesota's Truth Council is now developing recommendations for lawmakers after finishing its public hearings.
5: The federal government's actions and failure to act mean that for now, if laws have been violated, any meaningful accountability will have to come from state and local authorities.
3: Dozens of people shared what they personally experienced during Operation Metro Surge at a final hearing yesterday in Rochester. The testimony focused on federal policies ranging from a lack of oversight and enforcement to courtrooms closed to the public.
6: What happened in Minnesota was not an accident and it was not inevitable. It was a product of choices, and different choices are possible.
7: If the agency cannot follow its own public rules, it invites the question of whether it's following the rules no one can see. And when the public cannot watch, the only account of what happened is the one the agency keeps.
3: A final report with recommendations is due December 1st. St. Paul City Council voted to approve hiring an independent outside law firm to defend Mayor Cowley Herr. Police Chief Axel Henry is suing Herr and the city, alleging sexual harassment and retaliation, including unwanted touching and sexual comments. The city's recently released two-page summary of its investigation said it found inappropriate conduct but did not substantiate sexual harassment or retaliation. The council says one big unresolved issue at this point is that the actual report is still a secret.
4: In the 6 months during which the council and the public have been kept entirely in the dark by the administration, an external law firm has already been engaged at the taxpayers' expense to investigate the allegations.
3: The council is demanding access to the full report before its next meeting. The U.S. Attorney General's office announced federal voter fraud charges against 10 non-citizens in Minnesota. 9 are accused of voting illegally, 1 of falsely claiming citizenship to register. The allegations involve elections in 2022, 2024, and the primary that just took place in August. All 10 are lawful permanent residents. In a separate election issue in Pine County, more than 200 voters in the city of Finlayson received mail ballots for the upcoming election they can't vote on. The ballots included a hospital district board race meant only for Finlayson Township. The county says it will correct the mistakes by not counting the city votes. The Finlayson mix-up comes amid federal efforts to restrict mail-in ballots. The most recent federal report from the U.S. Election Administration Commission shows the main reason mail-in ballots were rejected in the 2024 national election were simple errors, not intentional fraud, including signature or witness problems, or ballots arriving too late. Minnesota rejected 2% of mail-in ballots, compared to the national average of just 1%. Local election officials say fewer people are mailing in their ballots this year. In Itasca County, officials say more voters are choosing to hand-deliver their votes as midterms approach. Reporter Mike Moen has more.
8: The U.S. Supreme Court recently blocked the Trump administration from requiring the Postal Service to add restrictions for processing mail-in ballots. Despite that outcome, a new poll this month says just 49% of Americans expect a free and fair midterm election. Itasca County election specialist Katie Johnson says the August primary offered clues about how voters are responding to federal actions.
9: We saw, I would say, at least a 75% increase of people coming into the courthouse to physically drop off their ballots rather than send them through the mail.
8: Johnson echoes colleagues who say unless you hear an announcement from the Minnesota Secretary of State, voting by mail is still a viable option. The September confidence poll was from the Center for Transparent and Trusted Elections at the University of California, San Diego. I'm Mike Moen.
3: Minnesota Secretary of State says mail-in voting procedures remain unchanged for the 2026 election. And finally, here's an opportunity for college grads to crack open a new career and come out of their shells and see the country. Hormel, the Austin-based maker of Spam, wants three peanutters to drive around the country in its 26-foot peanut-shaped nutmobile, promoting its planters' nuts. The year-long gig starts next June, and it pays salary and benefits, so you won't be working for peanuts. Applications close November 1st. For North Star Stories, I'm Zan Holston.
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10: 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I'm Juana Summers.
11: And I'm Sasha Pfeiffer. Data centers for AI have become a huge political issue. Opposition to them is growing around the country, at least here on Earth. Outer space is a different story. Today, Google took a step toward putting data centers in space. And to explain this, we have two NPR correspondents, Jeff Brumfield, who covers science, and John Ruich, who covers Silicon Valley. Hi to both of you.
12: Hi there.
11: John, start us off. What exactly did Google do today?
12: Yeah, well, this happened today.
13: 3, 2, 1, ignition.
12: Google put a small satellite into orbit. It's about the size of a fridge, and it'll test if they can run artificial intelligence in space. This is a prototype built in partnership with the aerospace and satellite imagery company Planet to help pave the way for AI data centers in space eventually. So this satellite is a kind of a mini AI data center. There are four tensor processing units on board. Those are a type of specialized microchip that Google designed and has deployed in terrestrial data centers. And Google's going to be running an AI model on those chips, testing how they perform after the stresses of launch, which include a lot of vibration and high G forces, and under the bombardment of radiation in space. They're going to also gauge things like how hot those chips get and how quickly they can cool off.
11: There may be people out there that still think of Google as primarily just a search engine. So why is Google doing this?
12: Yeah, Google's one of several companies that thinks space could be a good place to put data centers. I'll let Jeff get into some of the ways that space is compelling in that regard. But from a company perspective, you know, Google's a leader in AI with its Gemini model. Overall, demand for AI is surging and already outstrips the industry's supply of what's known as compute or computational power to make it work. So companies like Google have to build that. That means data centers. And space is one option that they're exploring. Now, this satellite is part of an experimental project that they're calling a moonshot, even though it really has nothing to do with the moon. The vision is that AI satellites can eventually be arrayed in these orbiting constellations. So on Earth, you can have a data center in one building, in space together, and they'll communicate with each other and with Earth through lasers.
11: Jeff, John just said that you could explain why space is so appealing to Google. What are the advantages of putting a data center in outer space?
14: I mean, who doesn't love space, right? But the real deal is that there's that big glowing ball in the sky we all know about.

0: about the sun, right? It produces a ton of clean, free energy. Most of the energy on Earth comes from the sun in one way or another. Here's Travis Beals, who's heading Project Suncatcher.
1: Solar is the best way, really, to power things. And it turns out the best way to tap into solar power may actually be in space.
0: Part of that's because there's no atmosphere up there to block some of the sunlight. But you can also put these satellites into orbits where the sun never sets, and so there's no nighttime. Also, the companies don't talk about this as much, but there aren't as many noisy neighbors in space that will kick up a fuss if you put your data center
2: at your
0: center
2: loud
0: there.
2: Humming data center in their neighborhood.
0: Exactly. There are some rules about satellites, but companies can do mostly what they want up there.
2: All right, so I'm seeing the appeal, but I assume this has to be an engineering feat to get this done.
0: Yeah, exactly. I mean, there's some really interesting challenges. Actually, John kind of hinted at them in his earlier answers there. The first one's heat. Ships generate a lot of heat, and in space you don't have any air or water you can use to cool them. Instead, you have to use these big radiators that are actually like almost like solar panels and quite hard to transport. In fact, Google chips, or the chips Google's launching today, can only run for 15 minutes at a time, and then they need to cool down. The second issue is latency. John talked about how you have all these satellites flying together. Well, it takes time to communicate, even with lasers, between those satellites, and that can slow down your computation. And then finally, there's just the number of satellites you need to launch. You're going to need a huge number of satellites to equal the computing power of a single terrestrial data center.
2: John, we know that money's being gushed into AI without knowing whether the investment will pay off. And this sounds very expensive. Do we know if this makes sense economically for Google or any other company?
3: Not at this moment. Google thinks it could, though. The idea of free, unlimited power from the sun is very alluring. One of the biggest costs of operating data centers is energy, and this would cut that dramatically. It costs a lot to get satellites into space today, but it's a lot cheaper now than it was a decade ago, and the price keeps falling. So, you know, if Google can solve those challenges that Jeff talked about and a raft of others, the economics might start to look pretty good and make sense a little bit down the line.
2: I hope both of you will keep covering this and tell us if it works out as well as Google hopes it will. This is NPR's Jeff Brumfiel and John Ruwitch. Thanks to both of you.
3: Thank you.
4: You're welcome, Sasha.
2: And a note that Google is a financial supporter of NPR.
5: A good jam session is all about the vibes, musicians feeding off each other to take their music in new directions. 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
6: The world record attempt started Monday at 10 a.m. with six musicians on stage at a restaurant in Lansing, Michigan. Jeff Bogue helped organize the jam.
7: We are doing a continuous musical collaboration for 3 days without doing what humans normally do, which is to stop and take a break, change the subject, go do something else.
6: There's no official Guinness World Record for longest jam, so Bogue and his friends settled on going beyond the longest nonstop improvised music session they could find, 57 hours played in Spain in 2024. But they weren't going to do it alone, so they recruited more than 100 other musicians, from professionals to amateurs to anyone who just wanted to play, to swap out in shifts for the marathon jam. One of them was singer and guitar player Mary McGuire.
8: I think I just played with 3 different drummers, probably 7 or 8 guitar players, 2 different bass players.
6: Another participant, Zachary Mead, says collaborating like this isn't as hard as you might think.
9: People that play music, they kind of just, they figure it out. They start playing and then they figure it out.
6: The group crossed the 57-hour mark Wednesday night, breaking the record set in Spain. 2, 1. But the music didn't stop just yet. 3 hours later at 10 p.m. and after 60 straight hours of playing, the musicians finally put down their instruments. Organizers say they plan to submit their performance to Guinness with hopes that it will be officially recognized and that they're ready to come back if anyone else decides to jam out longer. For NPR News, I'm Sophia Salaby in Lansing.
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2: 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Only 13 teams can play, so get there and sign up early. Weather tonight, clear skies, lows 31 to 38 degrees, northwest winds up to 20 miles per hour. Tomorrow, patchy frost early, sunny with highs 57 to 60 degrees.
3: Allegations of sexual assault at a Cornell University fraternity in 2024 have reverberated across the country.
4: Now there are new revelations. Our correspondent is reporting from Cornell with the latest.
3: It's Thursday, October 1st, and this is All Things Considered from NPR News. Summers.
4: And I'm Sasha Pfeiffer. 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
3: It's aimed at addressing Americans' fears about AI.
5: That's why we have the DOJ. That's why we have the FBI. That's why we have the CIA. 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
6: Literally, I get in the mail a box, and inside it is a little glass container with a little tiny, tiny black rock. And I'm like, this came from outer space.
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7: Live from NPR News in Washington, I'm Ryland Barton. President Trump and Vice President J.D. Vance are hitting the campaign trail to try and boost Republican enthusiasm ahead of the midterm elections. Vance was in Florida promoting Republican candidate for governor Byron Donalds and Senator Ashley Moody. He said Democratic Senate candidate Angie Nixon should leave the country.
8: When Angie Nixon calls herself a socialist, I think the right response is to say, then get the hell out of here. You don't belong in America, if those are your views.
7: Trump is traveling to Texas and Oklahoma as polls show him losing support from key groups he made inroads with, like Latinos. Trump has blamed poor public relations for the party's challenges. Democrats say Trump and Vance are desperate to rally their base as the elections approach. Israeli Prime Minister Benjamin Netanyahu says the co-pilot accused of sabotaging a Dubai to Tel Aviv flight is from Oman. NPR's Kat Lonsdorf says that's raising questions about the pilot vetting process.
9: Israel does not allow pilots from countries it doesn't have diplomatic relations with to fly into its airspace. That includes Oman. Speaking on Fox News, Israeli Prime Minister Benjamin Netanyahu said that Israel checks the background of pilots flying routes into the country. He said that this pilot must have gotten through a, quote, loophole. Israeli officials have said the incident was an attempted terrorist attack, although the motive is still unknown. The United Arab Emirates says it's opened an investigation into what happened on the flight. Israel says it's participating in that. Both the pilot and the co-pilot are alive and being questioned. Kat Lonsdorf, NPR News, Tel Aviv.
7: Renee Good's family has sued the U.S. government and several immigration officials alleging wrongful death, conspiracy, and other violations in the 37-year-old woman's killing by an immigration officer during the federal federal crackdown in Minnesota earlier this year. The killings of Good and Alex Preddy during protests sparked outrage across the country. At least 10 people have died in encounters with immigration officers during Trump's second term. President Trump has taken credit for the sharp drop in egg prices since last year. NPR's Joe Hernandez reports agriculture experts say much of that decline has to do with avian flu.
10: An outbreak of avian flu that started in late 2024 was so severe that it resulted in the deaths of more than 50 million egg-laying hens in just 6 months. The hit to the U.S. poultry supply caused egg prices to rise. But since then, farms have been able to rebuild their flocks, and they've enhanced their biosecurity protections with help from the Trump administration. Poultry industry analysts say those efforts, plus a more recent milder avian flu season, have caused prices to drop again. In August, egg prices were down 23% year over year, yet eggs were an exception. Overall, grocery prices had increased by 2.2%. Joe Hernandez, NPR News.
7: Major U.S. stock indexes rose slightly today. The S&P 500 rose nearly 0.2%. This is NPR News. France's prime minister has convened a crisis meeting to address nationwide protests by high school students. Students are protesting against under-resourced schools and long hours. Authorities have made hundreds of arrests and reported many injuries. Far-left candidate Jean-Luc Mélenchon has criticized the government's response as repressive. Prime Minister Sébastien Lecornu has asked ministers to cancel trips to focus on handling the protests. A new crew is closing in on the International Space Station after launch from Cape Canaveral Space Force Station in Florida on NASA's Crew 13 mission. Central Florida Public Media's Brendan Byrne reports.
11: The crew of four includes two NASA astronauts, one from Canada and a Russian cosmonaut. They launched on a SpaceX Falcon 9 rocket aboard the company's Crew Dragon capsule. It will take the crew only about 8 hours to arrive at the station, the fastest travel time to the ISS by a SpaceX Crew Dragon capsule. They'll spend nearly half a year living and working on the station, performing science experiments from the orbiting lab, some even on themselves. This crew is replacing four people who have been on the station since February. They'll make the trip back home early next week, splashing down off the coast of Southern California. For NPR News, I'm Brendan Byrne at the Kennedy Space Center.
7: A wind turbine described by its developer as the world's tallest now rises almost 1,200 feet above eastern Germany, surpassing the height of the Eiffel Tower. The tower's height is supposed to allow it to harness stronger, more reliable winds. The prototype reached its full height this week. I'm Ryland Barton. This is NPR News from Washington.
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4: From NPR News, this is All Things Considered. I'm Sasha Pfeiffer.
3: And I'm Juana Summers. There are troubling new revelations today in the sexual assault case at Cornell University. A note that the story includes descriptions of sexual violence. NPR has confirmed that the alleged victim told police clearly in 2024 that she was raped. This contradicts a local prosecutor's statement that the woman's initial account of the incident described it as consensual. NPR's Brian Mann is on campus at Cornell in Ithaca, New York, and he's with us now. Hi there.
13: Hi, Juana.
3: So, Brian, I mean, just two really different versions here. Help us understand what's going on.
13: Yeah, this is extremely problematic for Cornell University and for this local prosecutor, Matthew Van Houten. Thomas Giefra, the attorney representing the woman at the center of this case, has confirmed to NPR that in 2024, she gave a very clear statement to Cornell campus police that she was raped. Her statement then read as follows. I can say with 100% confidence I was raped. Those were her words. Giefra confirmed it to us. Van Houten, by contrast, has been giving interviews saying the woman involved told police that what happened at that frat party was, and I'm going to quote his words here, voluntary, conscious, and consensual. Van Houten has also raised doubts about her recent civil lawsuit, Juana, where the woman alleges she was drugged and gang-raped by seven male students.
14: The lawsuit leaves out any reference that Jane Doe made in her sworn statement to consenting to what happened.
13: So the obvious question is this. If this woman told police she was raped, described feeling trapped and coerced, why did Van Houten conclude it was consensual and drop his investigation?
15: Yeah, that is an obvious question. Do we have answers?
13: Partial answers so far. Van Houten has now suggested in a statement that Cornell campus police didn't give him all the necessary information from their interviews with the woman. He says he never saw that statement, that she was 100% confident that she was raped. Here's what Van Houten said in an email to our member station, WSKG. If it's factual, he wrote, we absolutely should have been informed about what Jane Doe said to the police. That was not in her six-page statement. So it now appears from what Van Houten has said to us and to the press that all that he saw before dropping his investigation was that one condensed summary of the woman's words. Mm. Some of the most harrowing information appears to have been left out.
15: Now, Cornell University's police investigated. Brian, what's the school had to say?
13: They've mostly gone silent after responding to my emailed questions. Through the week, Cornell's spokesperson declined to respond to detailed questions about this. But a member of our team here, Aurora Berry from NPR's member station WSKG, did find something really interesting. Earlier in the week, Cornell posted a forceful statement confirming that this investigation was handled in 2024 under the jurisdiction of their campus police. And they said something important. They said their police department shared, and I'm quoting here, all investigatory information with the prosecutor's office. But yesterday, Cornell quietly removed that claim from their website. They no longer say they gave all investigatory material to the prosecutor as he was reviewing this case. We asked Cornell about that change. We asked them specifically if campus police failed to share key information with the district attorney. They only sent a brief statement saying their account of the situation online is a living document that's being updated regularly. They declined to explain why they made this specific change.
15: Mm. Brian, you were there on Cornell's campus. What's it like? What are you hearing from people about this?
13: Well, as you can imagine, there's absolute outrage among students and faculty over Cornell's handling of this. Also anger toward that prosecutor. I spoke today with Olympia Hall. She's a student activist working on campus safety. She says she's sad and angered by what she described as conflicting statements. She says she's eager for clear answers from the university. Cornell's student government has scheduled what they're calling a public hearing that'll happen this evening. They say they'll demand institutional accountability. Of course, Cornell University has also agreed now to an outside investigation, and that's expected to get underway soon.
15: NPR's Brian Mann reporting at Cornell University. Brian, thanks.
13: Thanks so much.
16: In Lebanon, a U.S. brokered plan for Lebanese forces to assume security there appears to be faltering. NPR's Jane Araf and Jawad Rizkala went to the first and so far only pilot zone in the south where Hezbollah was driven out. Israeli troops withdrew and the Lebanese army moved in, allowing some residents to return.
17: We're waiting at a Lebanese army checkpoint to be allowed into the village of Zawtar El Harbiya. Soldiers approve each car that goes in. From here, we can see a strategic hilltop where Israel is still attacking what it says are Hezbollah positions. And we can hear the explosions. And that was a really big boom. Another airstrike in the location near Ali al-Tahrir Hill, where Israel says it detonated a series of tunnels in a Hezbollah command center recently. There are huge plumes of smoke rising from a village quite close to the hill. It's a couple of miles from where we are, but it's the fourth or fifth airstrike we've seen and heard since we've been here at this Lebanese army checkpoint over the last half hour. Lebanon says ongoing Israeli attacks are the reason that the Lebanese army has so far taken control of only part of one village. There's a ceasefire in place, but the UN peacekeeping mission says while Hezbollah has largely held its fire, Israel has launched hundreds of strikes a day. As we enter the village, there are more Israeli airstrikes nearby. There's so much destruction here. The mayor says more than half the houses have been destroyed or heavily damaged. Some in Israeli airstrikes, others when Israel bulldozed and detonated homes after the U.S. brokered ceasefire in June. Israel's defense minister has said his forces have destroyed 15,000 homes in southern Lebanon to create what Israel calls a buffer zone. At the edge of town, a woman and a young girl walk through a mountain of broken concrete and twisted metal. Fatima asked NPR not to use her last name, fearing that speaking to the media could lead to retaliation against her family. She's bringing lunch for her husband and workers who are using a bulldozer to clear the rubble. Israeli drones buzz overhead. This was my husband's cousin's house, my brother-in-law's house. That was my uncle's house, and our house was here, she says. All of them are gone. Her husband's furniture and decor shop in the next village was destroyed. Almost everything they own is gone. But from a suitcase found under the rubble, Fatima shows her now 8-year-old daughter, Noor, an infant's onesie, white with tiny flowers. This was my daughter's when she was a month old, she says. I kept all my children's mementos from when they were little. They're all gone, their toys, their memories, everything. But we found this. Across town, Mayor Abed al-Izzedin is living in his son's damaged house. His own was destroyed. His grandson plays next to him. As he tells us, he returned just after the Lebanese army cleared explosives left behind.
18: When we came back, I didn't recognize the turnoff to my house. The features of the land had changed.
17: The plan was that the Lebanese government would rebuild infrastructure for residents. That didn't happen. There's still no electricity or running water. Izzedine says Israeli forces bulldozed the village's only well, along with the connecting water pipes. Israel did not reply to an NPR request for comment.
18: People are anxious because things are unstable, but we want to stay. These are our homes, our land, our livelihood.
17: Izzedine says about one-fifth of the village's roughly 500 families have returned. Everyone wants to come back, he says, but between the lack of security and lack of services, they have almost nothing to come back to. Jane Araf, NPR News, in Zawtar al-Gharbiya, southern Lebanon.
19: White Sox fans across Chicago's South Side and beyond are feeling abundantly blessed today.
20: Swing and a miss! For the first time since 2005, the Chicago White Sox have won a postseason series.
21: Last night's victory over the Houston Astros feels even more sacred to some after the team revealed a letter from a famous Chicagoan, also known as Pope Leo.
19: It's dated September 9th. The pontiff shares something he said in the past about the importance of sports and community. Quote, sport can truly become a school of life where all can learn that abundance does not come from victory at any cost, but from sharing, from respecting others, and from the joy of walking together.
21: The Pope also writes, quoting again, in this spirit, it is my hope that the White Sox will continue to foster bonds of friendship and solidarity among people and thus bear hopeful witness to the possibility of living and working together in peace.
19: The letter has moved fans and players alike, including White Sox starting pitcher Anthony Kay.
22: This adds like another element of this crazy season that we've had, and it's been really special. And to know that the Pope's got our back is pretty cool.
21: The letter was addressed to the part owner and chairman of the White Sox, Jerry Reinsdorf, who seems inspired.
19: Reporter Jesse Rogers, who covers the team, says Reinsdorf said, quote, imagine a Jewish kid from Brooklyn getting a letter from the Pope. I'm going to convert.
21: The next series for the White Sox starts Saturday. They face the Cleveland Guardians in a best-of-five series. So, all you baseball true believers, light your candles.
19: You're listening to Pantheon Rococo performing at NPR's Tiny Desk. 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
1: This is The Set List on KAXE, where we highlight live music around the area for the upcoming week. I'm Malachi Coons. We are looking at three shows in Aiken and Bemidji this Friday and Saturday, October 2nd and 3rd, plus an early preview of the 1 week live festival all next week in Duluth. The first of two shows at Sampaguita in Aiken this weekend is Amanda Standalone and Ted Heinischewitz Friday night at 7 p.m. Standalone is a singer-songwriter and folk musician who draws from blues and old time, and Heinischewitz is a Heartland rock and alt-country artist who leads the band Hebba Jebba and is one half of the International Treasures. On a Saturday, there is another Oktoberfest with live music with two bands playing at Bemidji Brewing. First up, the Bemidji Bog Trotters start at 2 p.m. They are an accordion and acoustic guitar duo of Jeff Anderson and Jay Forney. Then the Crop Dusters are playing at 7, a Fargo-Moorhead band with a psychedelic and jam rock country sound. It's this Saturday, two bands at Bemidji Brewing's Oktoberfest. Now back to Sampaguita. Doyle Turner and Paul Lawrence are playing Saturday night at 7. Turner, the other half of the International Treasures, is a White Earth singer-songwriter who plays jazzy folk and rock in his solo shows. Lawrence is an Iron Range singer-songwriter who leans more into Americana and worked with Ryan Young of Trampled by Turtles on his debut album, Taiwan Winter, Saturday night in Aiken. And then a brief look at next week. WUSO's 1 week live begins Monday, October 5th, and runs through Saturday with live music every night at the concert venue in West Duluth. Highlights next week are Cigarette Picnic, the Squid City Slingers, Mann Brothers, and many more. The set list is made possible by the Arts and Cultural Heritage Fund.
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2: 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I'm Juana Summers.
3: And I'm Sasha Pfeiffer. It's time now for our science news roundup from Shortwave, NPR's science podcast. With me, our host Regina Barber and science correspondent Ari Daniel. Hi to both of you.
4: Hi.
5: Hello there.
3: So as usual, you have brought us three science stories that caught your attention recently. What three do you have this week?
4: How eating with somebody could help manage your blood sugar.
5: Plus really loud birds.
4: And the origin story of Bennu, the asteroid NASA visited to bring back samples.
3: Let's start with the blood sugar one. That's very interesting. I'm wondering if you're going to talk to us about the calming effect of a group meal. So tell us, what's going on that says that eating with someone could help manage your blood sugar?
4: Yeah, so researchers in Israel gave participants the same amount of carbs to eat. So in this case, it was bread. Then they measured their blood glucose levels. And they found compared to people who ate alone, people who ate together were better at regulating their blood sugar.
3: Regulating like it didn't spike as high.
5: Yeah, and their blood sugar came back down to baseline quicker. Basically, they recovered faster from the sugar high. Researchers calculated the social group was 24% more efficient at clearing glucose from their blood. The results are published in the journal Science Advances.
3: And why? Why would eating not by yourself but with other people or another person make a difference?
4: Yeah, so lead author Shir Adzeel thinks one possibility is that our brains associate other people with eating, and that social cue might push our brains to start the metabolizing process earlier, like by releasing insulin sooner, which helps regulate blood sugar.
5: And behavioral neuroscientist James Cohn offered another idea to support these results, that our brains could interpret company as help is here if we need it, and so your body may not require as much sugar at the ready, and you could use it elsewhere, like to grow hair or store it.
6: You can do other things with it than dump it into your bloodstream.
3: You know, this is very relevant to me today because I went to NPR's in-house cafeteria, a little cafe. I got food, brought it to my desk, and ate it all by myself. And it sounds like you're saying maybe I shouldn't do that all the time.
4: Maybe, yeah. Both James and Scheer say this is a reason to prioritize our friendships and social lives. And Scheer also thinks this is evidence that our social nature as humans is rooted in our biology.
7: Maybe social bonds are actually rooted in the most basic physiological processes, or what I call homeostasis.
4: So what I'm saying, Sasha, is I'm happy to eat lunch with you when I see you.
3: Next time we'll go to the cafeteria together, Regina.
4: Yeah.
3: All right. Tell me about your next topic, which is loud birds.
5: Right. So scientists have been studying bird vocalizations for well over a century, Sasha, and there's a ton of variation between species, says Jeff Podos, a behavioral ecologist at UMass Amherst.
8: Because they're all communicating about the same sort of stuff, about being territorial or trying to attract mates. That raises questions as to why we have all that diversity.
5: Most studies have focused on pitch and rhythm, but hardly ever on volume.
3: I would have thought that maybe volume would be the first thing they study. It seems like it's so straightforward. It's the thing we most focus on.
4: Yeah, you would think, but it hasn't been easy to do it in the wild until recently, with devices like sound level meters and laser range finders.
3: All right, so if scientists can figure out the volume of bird song, what can they learn from that?
5: Well, what they want to do is they want to try to figure out how some birds sing louder than others and perhaps why. So several years back, Podos and his PhD student at the time, João Menezes, set out to do just that. They recorded birds in western Massachusetts, in fields and swamps and suburbia, and all across Brazil, João's home country, from the top of a more than mile-high mountain to his balcony in São Paulo.
9: Even if in your backyard, you feel like an early naturalist measuring something for the first time.
4: In a paper they published in the journal Evolution, they collected the volumes of 123 different species.
3: So they got a really large range.
5: It was staggering.
4: Yeah.
5: There was an 800-fold difference between the softest species, a kind of hummingbird you can barely hear, all the way up to a very loud trio.
9: Comparable to the level of a jackhammer?
5: Including two species that are new contenders for world's loudest bird, the bare-throated bellbird and the red-legged sariema.
3: They really did their homework, didn't they?
4: Yeah, and they found that larger species and those with wider mouth openings tend to sing louder.
3: All right, I get if you have a wider mouth opening that anatomically, maybe you can belt it out more. Any idea why there is so much variety among all this?
4: They don't have that answer just yet. The scientists couldn't find any clear patterns. But here is a cool fact. Some of these birds are actually louder than the published values of certain mammals, like lions and wolves and elephants.
3: You know, that initially seems hard to believe, but then I think about the times I've been woken up by crows in the morning. So
4: yeah.
3: Yes, maybe birds can, you know, out loud an elephant at certain times.
4: Yeah.
5: Better than being woken up by a lion.
4: True.
5: We chatted with Sue Ann Zollinger, an ornithologist at Manchester Metropolitan University in the UK, who wasn't involved in the research. She was impressed with the study, but acknowledged it's natural for such a broad survey to have its constraints.
10: You can't really go into a lot of detail about the mechanics that might underlie these differences.
3: Oh, scientists study such interesting things, don't they?
4: Yeah.
3: All right, for our last topic, it was something to do with asteroid samples. Tell us about that one.
4: Yeah, it's something that truly boggles my mind. NASA sent a spacecraft to Bennu. This is an asteroid that comes pretty close to Earth every 6 years to collect samples. And they brought those samples back to Earth.
5: The samples landed in the Utah desert in September of 2023, and these precious rocks and dust grains were sent to scientists around the world to study. We talked to one of those researchers, Larry Nittler, at Arizona State University.
11: Literally, I get in the mail a box, and inside it is a little glass container with a little tiny, tiny black rock. And I'm like, this came from outer space.
3: And so what do those little black rocks tell them?
4: Yeah, a lot. Another chemist named Maria Schoenbechler also got a little stash of these rocks. She and her team looked at the chemical signatures and compositions of these samples, and they determined that Bennu actually formed a lot closer to the sun than previously thought. And this has huge implications.
12: It goes back to very, very basic questions. Where are we coming from? How did life emerge on Earth? And if we want to answer this question, we can actually, but we need more of this material. That's why we need these samples here on Earth, in the labs.
4: They wrote about all of this in the journal Science Advances.
3: We just heard her say that these samples could help answer the question of how life emerged on Earth. How could it tell us that?
5: Well, the origins of this asteroid could give us some hints. The study suggests Bennu formed in the part of the solar system called the water ice line, basically right before you hit Jupiter. If that's true, that could mean that when the solar system was just forming, asteroids like Bennu could have brought water and possibly organic material to the young Earth.
4: And Sasha, I want to say that getting these samples from Bennu and another asteroid, Ryugu, is crucial because the only space rocks that scientists have studied before were meteorites that survived the fiery journey through our atmosphere and like crashed into Earth. But just studying stuff that falls to Earth means we might be missing a huge part of the picture of what's really going on out there.
3: That was Regina Barber and Ari Daniel of NPR's science podcast, Shortwave. That's where you can learn about new discoveries and everyday mysteries. Regina and Ari, thanks to both of you.
5: Thank you, Sasha.
4: Thank you.

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1: 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I'm Andrew DeZingel. Coming up next is the Up North Report. 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
2: For KAXE News, I'm Megan Buffington with the Up North Report. The family of Renee Good is suing the United States for her death. The 37-year-old mother was shot and killed by an ICE agent in Minneapolis in January while she and her partner were protesting Operation Metro Surge. The Minnesota Reformer reports Good's family filed a pair of lawsuits against the government and top Trump administration officials Thursday morning. The lead plaintiffs are Good's brother, Brent Ganger, and her wife, Becca Good. They announced the lawsuits alongside lawyers at an emotional press conference in Minneapolis. The United States of America is the sole defendant in one of the suits. It was filed under the Federal Tort Claims Act, which provides for the compensation of people abused by federal employees. The other lawsuit relies on a novel legal theory based on the Ku Klux Klan Act of 1871, which outlaws conspiracies to deprive people of their constitutional rights. Good's family argues that Operation Metro Surge was a conspiracy targeted at Somali and Hispanic people. Both lawsuits seek damages for Good's killing. Thousands participated in Orange Shirt Day across the U.S. and Canada on Wednesday. Larissa Donovan went to a remembrance in Red Lake.
3: Known as Truth and Reconciliation Day across the border, the orange shirt represents a traumatic moment of six-year-old Phyllis Webster's life. The day the First Nations girl arrived at the St. Joseph Mission, a residential boarding school, in 1973.
4: Brand new orange shirt that she was really proud of because they never had new clothes back then. One of the very first things they did is they took all her clothes away.
3: Donovan May is a sixth grade teacher at Ndaji Nitawaging, Red Lake's charter school that aims to be what staff describe as an onboarding school. May says his grandfather also attended a boarding school. May recalled pressing his grandfather on why he didn't teach them Ojibwe. May says he learned that his grandfather was punished at school for speaking it.
4: He thought he was protecting his children so that they didn't have to endure some of the things that he did because he was speaking Ojibwe. Not understanding that that was part of who their very being is and what they need in order to find that healing within themselves.
3: Survivor accounts describe punishments such as beatings and being made to chew on lye soap for speaking Indigenous languages. Many students never returned to their home communities. Those who did return often struggled with reconnection to their Indigenous identity. In Red Lake, St. Mary's Mission operated a residential school from 1888 until 1940. St. Mary's continues as a private day school right next door to Ndaji. On Wednesday, around 100 were at Ndaji's Honor Walk, one of three Red Lake area schools to host Orange Shirt Day events, including St. Mary's. Larissa Donovan, KAXE.

0: a 75% increase of people coming into the courthouse to physically drop off their ballots rather than send them through the mail.
1: Johnson echoes colleagues who say unless you hear an announcement from the Minnesota Secretary of State, voting by mail is still a viable option. The September confidence poll was from the Center for Transparent and Trusted Elections at the University of California, San Diego. Separate new polling from NPR, PBS News, and Marist suggests voters still widely trust state and local election leadership, but there's declining faith in the Postal Service to deliver mail-in ballots on time. Thanks to Minnesota News Connection for this story. That's it for the Up North Report. From the KAXE News Desk, I'm Megan Buffington, telling the stories of northern Minnesota through local news.
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1: 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I'm Sasha Pfeiffer.
2: And I'm Juana Summers. Picture a cartoon of a fox dressed as a security guard standing in front of a hen house. Consider that image alongside the news that this week President Trump invited a group of top AI executives to the White House to announce a voluntary AI accord that would involve, quote, tremendous self-policing and would not be legally binding, but morally binding. Many AI leaders are concerned that the technology may be developing too quickly to address its safety risks, such as AI agents going rogue and hacking other companies or entities. Well, that cartoon, it appears with a New York Times op-ed by Lina Khan, chair of the Federal Trade Commission in the Biden administration. The title, "There are plenty of laws on the books to check the AI giants. Use them." And Lina Khan is with us now. Hi there.
3: Hello.
2: Lina, I mean, there's so much we could talk about, but I want to start with this accord to self-police AI development. Can this actually do anything useful, or is this really just more like the fox guarding the hen house?
3: It's exactly like the fox guarding the hen house. I mean, this idea that you have these voluntary commitments that everybody has signed off on is just laughably toothless, especially given the very serious risks and dangers that these companies themselves are noting we could face.
2: Now, there is some action from federal regulators. Yesterday, the Federal Trade Commission, which of course is your former agency, confirmed to the Associated Press that it had opened an investigation into companies like OpenAI and Anthropic over the risks their products could pose to consumers. What do you make of all that?
3: Well, law enforcement, when it comes to holding accountable wealthy, powerful interests. And so the idea that you're going to have an agency be investigating seriously the very CEOs that are having private lunches with the president, especially what we've seen from this White House in terms of giving pardons to corporate lawbreakers and CEOs, even when they've committed very serious violations of the law, just seems to be somewhat incredulous.
2: Now, you write that there are plenty of regulatory laws that apply to AI companies, things like product liability law, tort law, consumer protection law, state laws, individual liability of AI executives. What harms of AI do you hope to see addressed by enforcement of these laws?
3: I mean, I think the big picture point here is that a lot of the conversation right now around these companies and some of the harmful practices that are resulting from their technologies seems to assume that this all is happening in some kind of legal vacuum. And that's just not true. Just because you have a new technology come to the market doesn't mean that all existing laws are suspended or there's some kind of exemption. And so, you know, laws that prohibit

0: unfair deceptive practices, laws that make it illegal to hack into other websites, laws that make it illegal to sell defective products. All of those very much apply to these technologies. And so as we are seeing more and more incidents of, you know, some of these systems engaging in serious hacks, be it of other companies, of government mm-hmm. servers, that's all something that absolutely needs to be investigated under existing laws, some of which have criminal liability.
1: Yeah, I mean, we all know the legal system can often move super, super slowly. And we also know that the tech companies, they have enormous legal resources. We've seen this play out often with lawsuits against social media companies. Are you worried that this might just take a ton of time?
0: It could, although some of what we've seen from, for example, the Florida AG, where they're going to court to get an injunction against some of these very practices, could set us up to get answers more quickly. Mm-hmm. But you're absolutely right that overall what we need is, you know, a broader regulatory regime. And so one additional thing I note in the piece is that we actually have a long history of regulating and governing new technologies yeah. that are powerful and that are risky, from railroads to pharmaceuticals to banking to nuclear power. And so we should really use the lessons from those regulatory regimes as we think about what to do here.
1: I'll also note that you say that Congress will need to pass further laws. Like what? Give me one example.
0: So, for example, there's a long history in banking law, for example, of this thing called supervision, where you have the government, you know, deeply involved in helping monitor risk inside banks to make sure that they're not going to end up, you know, creating huge financial crashes. Similarly, as we're thinking about pharmaceuticals and drugs, mm-hmm. there's all sorts of mandatory testing that needs to happen before a pharma company yeah. can hit, you know, the market. And so those are some of the types of things that we need to be looking at here.
1: We've got about 30 seconds left here. I'll just note we live in a very historically dysfunctional Congress. We're living with that. We also have a president who says we don't need any more guardrails for AI. We need to win the AI development race with China. Any fear that your calls for more regulation and more enforcement will go ignored at least for the next 2 years while President Trump's still in office?
0: Well, look, I think this administration has shown that they have no real interest in enforcing the law against powerful companies. And so I do think that a lot of the action will need to come from Congress, be it at the level of oversight mm-hmm. and investigations. There are all sorts of questions we need answers yeah. to. And this is also why state AGs have an incredibly important role to play.
1: Lena Khan, former chair of the FTC, now at Columbia Law School and chair of the New York City Economic Development Corporation. Thanks.
0: Thanks.
2: The first wave of Medicaid cuts from the Republicans' One Big Beautiful Bill Act takes effect today. Among those affected are the few groups of immigrants who had been eligible for Medicaid. As of October 1st, they won't be anymore. That includes refugees and asylum seekers. NPR's Selena Simmons-Duffins has more.
3: Mustafa Rafat has lately been fielding frantic phone calls from refugees with disabilities.
4: I spent this past 2 weeks just talking with so many of them, terrorized by the reality that their children with disabilities are losing coverage.
3: Rafat is a professor of social work at the University of Nebraska at Omaha. When Rafat arrived as a refugee from Iraq in 2011, Medicaid was a lifeline, he says, as he got his own chronic inflammatory condition under control. He's now a U.S. citizen.
4: I had to climb this big mountain of acclimating into the culture here, learning English, dealing with the traumas of the war, the loss of family members. I was determined, and Medicaid was the big factor that made my dreams come true.
3: Now he's trying to counsel refugees with disabilities facing the challenges of navigating life in the U.S. who won't have that. As of October 1st, refugees and asylum seekers are among the groups that Medicaid will no longer cover. In a statement, the Centers for Medicare and Medicaid Services said it was implementing rules set by Congress and did not respond to NPR's follow-up question about the impact of that policy on refugees with disabilities. Drishti Pillai, director of immigrant health policy at KFF, says most of those losing Medicaid will have no other options.
5: They could still buy full price coverage from ACA marketplaces, but that is often unaffordable. Employer-sponsored coverage is also an option, but many immigrants work in jobs that don't offer employer-sponsored coverage, such as jobs in construction, agriculture, food service.
3: She says a few states are creating their own coverage options for this group. Ben DeVanzo is with the National Immigration Law Center. He says the immigrants being cut from health coverage and food benefits now will eventually become green card holders who are eligible.
6: So these are people who are going to put off preventative care, who are not going to treat their chronic conditions, who are going to forego important medication.
3: Then when they do get their green card and get back on Medicaid, their health will be worse, which will be more expensive for hospitals and the government. Selena Simmons-Duffin, NPR News, Washington.
1: You're listening to All Things Considered from NPR News. Canadians planning ahead for colder weather often winter in Florida, but last year as tensions flared over trade deals, the United States saw a noticeable drop in visitors. This year, relations between the two countries are still rocky, so reporter Catherine Welch looked at the impact on one South Florida community, sometimes known as Little Quebec.
7: Hotel owner Richard Clavett walks around his motel's campus in Hollywood, Florida, just south of Fort Lauderdale. It's dotted with palm trees and signs welcoming Canadians. He points to a life-size fiberglass Canadian moose standing in the shade.
8: We'll see those houses, all part of our properties. Oh, you see the big moose?
7: Clavett is originally from Quebec. He bought the motel in 1990. Since then, he's welcomed countless French-Canadian snowbirds, creating a community he nicknamed Little Quebec. Business was humming early last year until the trade war between the U.S. and Canada heated up. By March of 2025, the cancellations started rolling in.
8: Like it's I'm sick or doctor or, you know, finding excuses.
7: One caller let him know it was because of politics. Clavette tried to talk him into coming.
8: You have $1,000 deposit already paid. You know, you're turning that down if you're not coming. At least postpone it or do something. No, I'm not going in the U.S. anymore.
7: On top of the trade disputes, a weak Canadian dollar and new requirements at the border also played a role. By summer 2025, Clavette got worried. He began hosting free parties and bingo games to generate buzz. Then he saturated his social media with images of Canadians having a great time at those events.
9: On aime toutes les activités qu'ils organisent pour nous, le bingo, les hot dogs avec animation.
7: He says it paid off, and this year's bookings are strong. That's not the case down the street at the Curtis Inn & Suites, where owner Jay Gandhi worries about this year's snowbird season, which can start as early as October and can last until April.
10: Before, like 60-70% people come, but last year it's like go down to 50. And this year may have lost, maybe 30% only come.
7: Visit Lauderdale, Broward County's official marketing arm, says the number of nonstop flights from Canada to the Fort Lauderdale International Airport declined sharply beginning in April last year, and they're still falling. That tracks with a survey by the website Snowbird Advisor, which offers resources for Canadians who travel abroad. It polled some 4,000 members and found a 12 percentage point decline in the number who plan to spend the 2025-2026 winter in the U.S. Company president Stephen Fine says he's seen an uptick in travel to other countries.
11: We're seeing an increasing number of snowbirds going to Central America. Costa Rica has become very popular. We're also seeing growth in the Caribbean.
7: But for now, Fine says, the United States is still Canadian snowbirds' top travel destination. For NPR News, I'm Catherine Welch in Hollywood, Florida.

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2: In this week's pick from 76, it's Tom Petty and the Heartbreakers with their self-titled debut album. 50 years ago, there was no way to know how much of a rock star Tom Petty would become, so while the album is solid, it's not surprising that it largely flew under the radar. Released on Leon Russell's Shelter Records, the album sets the stage for this ultimate rock and roll group's career. While Breakdown was the lead single in the United States, other songs in the album are more indicative of what this band is all about. Anything that's rock and roll hit the charts in the UK, and the lead track Rockin' Around With You feels exactly how a Tom Petty song should. The album ends with an all-time classic, American Girl, leading the way into 13 more albums for the Heartbreakers and 3 solo albums for Tom Petty.
3: 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I'm Juana Summers.
4: And I'm Sasha Pfeiffer. Chinese Communist leader Mao Zedong declared the start of the People's Republic of China on this day in 1949. It's been 50 years since his death. And as the Chinese economy slows, fascination with the chairman is on the rise. NPR's Jennifer Pak reports.
5: College student James Xu is a collector of Mao memorabilia. Online, he shows off stacks of Mao's little red books, Mao pins, and Mao's writings. For young people like us, he says, Mao is a hero. That wasn't always how the leader was remembered, says Kerry Brown, author of the book Mao, Power and Contradiction.
6: Mao was under a shadow. I mean, many people had suffered badly in his period.
5: Like, he says, the famine and a decade-long campaign to purge capitalists known as the Cultural Revolution. Later, the Communist Party issued an official verdict on the leader.
6: What it said was he was a great revolutionary, a great Marxist-Leninist, great leader who made mistakes, and the Cultural Revolution is regarded as the biggest mistake.
5: Today, as corporate profits shrink and workers feel squeezed, some are idealizing Mao, even his mistakes. American Fred Angst was born in China in the 1950s. He joined the students in the Cultural Revolution. Back then, he says, they could freely exchange ideas written on big posters.
7: If really people like your idea and copy your posters, then they travel home or go to another city and spread. So within a week or two, it would be all over China.
5: Later, he was assigned to a factory job where he says,
7: the workers are really free to speak up against managers.
5: While some participants may have felt empowered, history professor Sun Peidong at Cornell University says historians widely regard the Cultural Revolution as a political disaster,
8: in which millions were subjected to political persecution, imprisonment, torture, and very large number of people lost their lives.
5: It doesn't help that there has not been a full account of Mao's mistakes, she says.
9: Because the party has the absolute power to write or rewrite the history and create the memory for the young generation.
5: China's sanitized version of Mao leaves space for some disillusioned young people to romanticize the Mao era. We saw this in November. A series of videos on China's YouTube-like platform Bilibili argued that a 2017 movie titled Youth
10: was subtly praising Mao and the Cultural Revolution for fighting against capitalism. The video commentaries got more than 35 million views before they were deleted by the platform.
11: I give it a big laugh.
10: This interpretation is absurd, says Yan Geling, the author of the book the movie Youth was based on, especially since her family of intellectuals were considered the worst class enemies during the Cultural Revolution.
11: Period of my father being condemned.
10: I've reached her in Berlin, where the connection is shaky. She says during the Cultural Revolution, her father, a writer, would wake up, and the first thing he did was stand in front of Mao's portrait and say, "Sorry, I'm guilty," and repeated that to passerbys too, she says. But she is empathetic to young people, hearkening back to Mao's planned economy.
11: I think now
10: the disparity between the rich and poor is so huge in China, she says. People desire a society where everybody is poor, but at least equal. But student Xu has a different take. Young people don't necessarily wish to return to Mao's era, he says. They may simply be hoping for a fairer future. Praising Mao is one way to express that desire. Jennifer Pak, NPR News, Beijing.
12: Oktoberfest is underway, but U.S. craft brewers may need more than the annual German beer party to stay profitable. After a decade-long boom, the craft beer industry is contracting and trying new things to bring in customers. From New England Public Media, Karen Brown reports.
13: Matt Tarlecki is watching over the fermentation tanks for this year's Oktoberfest Pilsner, one of the styles he's developed to attract new customers. When he started his brewery in 2014, he didn't think it would be this hard to get people to drink beer.
14: There was a lot of new developments as far as hops coming out back then, and the craft beer boom was sort of peaking.
13: Tarlecki's brewery was the first of three to open that year in the western Massachusetts town of East Hampton. He rented space in a former mill and called it Abandoned Building Brewery.
14: It was really fun. It was really exciting. There was a lot of room for growth and opportunity.
13: Throughout the 2010s, the number of breweries across the country grew from 2,000 to 10,000, according to the National Brewers Association. CEO Bart Watson says millennials in particular seem to love hazy IPAs and bold hoppy ales, and they were tired of the light lagers from corporate brands.
15: I think some of it is every generation just wants to drink a little bit differently.
13: But around 2020, everything changed. COVID shut down the brewery tap rooms, as well as the restaurants that bought the beer wholesale. Then Watson says the cost of raw materials went up. Millennials were having families and drinking less. Meanwhile, as Gen Z came of drinking age, they had less appetite for high alcohol beer. So hundreds of breweries closed. To use a movie metaphor,
15: we used to be in the Field of Dreams era, build it and they will come. You could put up a brewery and you'd have lines out the door. And today we're in the Moneyball era, where you got to scratch and claw and you have to find every little edge in order to be competitive.
13: One of those, he says, is getting in on the popular new craft drinks besides beer. Breweries are making their own canned cocktails, hard seltzer, and THC-infused drinks, plus non-alcoholic beer. And it's not just about the drinks. Tarlecki says brewers are realizing that being a community gathering place is a better draw than beer alone.
14: The way the brewery is now is definitely not the way I had imagined it when I opened it 12 years ago.
13: His brewery now hosts trivia nights, science lectures, songwriter showcases, and recently an arts and crafts market in the parking lot.
16: Thank you so much. Thank you.
13: Enjoy. While the tap room was virtually empty, dozens of shoppers walked around outside holding IPAs they bought from the beer tent. 27-year-old Aaron Lavoie was out doing errands.
17: I don't think that I was planning on having a beer this afternoon, but I was honestly like, well, I can get some of my stuff that I needed to get anyways and have a more novel weekend.
13: A block away, the New City Brewery hosted a honky-tonk dance on its patio and game night inside. 28-year-old Brandon Robert was playing the card game Magic with friends and drinking an ale.
18: I come here every single week to play Magic. And it's like, I don't know that I would go out at that same rate comparatively, like if I wasn't playing Magic.
13: While Tarlecki says the new products and strategies are bringing in customers.
14: Yeah, you don't want to stretch yourself thin and kind of take away from what your original goals were, which is, you know, making craft beer.
13: Still, he's determined to keep his labor of love afloat. He just raised the price of a pint by 50 cents. And this fall, he's launching Bingo Night. For NPR News, I'm Karen Brown in Western Massachusetts.
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1: 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Take part in games and races, arts and crafts, a petting zoo, hay rides, and more. Weather tonight, clear skies, lows 31 to 38, northwest winds up to 20 miles per hour. Tomorrow, patchy frost early, sunny with highs 57 to 60, evening temps in the upper 30s to mid 40s.
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20: And I'm Chris Howden. Coming up on As It Happens...
19: The coldest calls, Milwaukee police showed up on a comedian's doorstep 55 times, sometimes with guns drawn. After online trolls began targeting him, he tells us he has a lot of questions, including why officers kept coming despite being told it was a coordinated swatting campaign.
20: And going into detail, Yusuf Ali Osman has been waiting to experience the 1,000-year-old Bayeux Tapestry since he was a child, but he's shocked to learn that he wouldn't be able to because he's blind and the museum doesn't offer audio-described tours. So now he's taking the British Museum to court.
19: Those stories and more coming up for you on the Thursday edition of As It Happens.

It is 6:01, and you're tuned in to As It Happens here on KAXE. I'm Andrew DeZingle. 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Programming is supported by Empty Bowls, fighting local hunger and building a stronger community with the Grand Rapids and Deer River Community Cafe. The event takes place Thursday, October 22nd at Timberlake Lodge from 11 to 2 and 4 to 7. Tickets include soup and a locally made ceramic bowl. More info on Facebook at Itasca Empty Bowls Project. Now I'll play a song for you. This is Ista with Do What Feels Right.

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1: Hello, I'm Neil Kirksall.
2: Good evening, I'm Chris Howden. This is As It Happens. Tonight.
1: Dead End, a reporter describes the agonizing failed attempts to execute Tennessee inmate Krista Pike and tells us how the state's Republican governor is responding.
2: SWAT in the dark. On social media, a Milwaukee comedian says Norm Macdonald wasn't funny. That resulted in a targeted campaign of swatting during which police have shown up at his house 55 times.
1: The devil is in the lack of details. A blind man is taking the British Museum to court because it does not offer live audio-described tours of the Biotapestry, a work of art he has waited years to experience.
2: In this case, it is rocket science. Canadian astronaut Joshua Kutrick blasts off to the International Space Station, and a researcher studying life in orbit says she's excited to monitor whether he's feeling down to Earth or over the moon.
1: Oh, to be a fly on the wallet. A Nova Scotia man who spent a summer working in construction 50 years ago is transported back in time after being reunited with his long-lost wallet.
2: And a codependent ant relationship. It turns out insects are more than just a tasty snack for animals. They also play crucial roles in removing parasites, treating wounds, and in some cases, consuming waste. As it happens, the Thursday edition, radio that knows insects are just in it for the larva of the game.

0: They were supposed to be Krista Pike's last words. Last night, as the Tennessee woman lay strapped into a gurney in a prison execution chamber, she said, quote, "I'm at peace. I'm ready to be free. This is a happy day," unquote. But the execution did not go as planned. The only woman to be put to death in Tennessee in 200 years didn't die. Despite two attempts to administer the lethal injection drugs, Ms. Pike was eventually transported to hospital. This afternoon, her lawyer said she was in critical condition. Tennessee Governor Bill Lee has ordered an outside review of the case and suspended all executions in the state until at least the end of the year. Will Puckett is a reporter with WVLT-TV who witnessed the botched execution. We reached him in Nashville earlier today.
1: Well, certainly as journalists, we never want to be the center of the story. What we're covering is not about us. But given what you witnessed last night, I do want to ask how you're doing today.
2: I've told a handful of people that, like you mentioned, our job's not to be the center of attention, and I have tried my hardest to put myself into, lack of better term, robot mode. When you agree to be a state selected witness to an event like this, you know there's the possibility that you'll be called upon to walk people through the events that could be traumatic. And that's where exactly where we're at today, is just relaying how the state of Tennessee failed to execute Krista Gayle Pike appropriately and properly. And now we're just highlighting that. And I appreciate everybody who's reached out and asked, but I'm okay right now, just working to do my job as a completely unbiased witness to what happened last night.
1: So what were the first signs that things were not going as planned?
2: So it's important to note that, like you mentioned, this was my first time ever witnessing an execution. And so I'm relying on the other six members in there with me, my colleagues in there with me, who are kind of walking me through the ropes. And so they have told me that from start to finish, the process of executing someone via lethal injection with pentobarbital should take 30 minutes from the time media witnesses enter the media chamber to the time they announce time of death. The process from us being seated to when the curtain opens for us to view the execution chamber was 6:41 Central Time, PM Central Time, is when we were sat in the viewing chamber. 7:21 is when the curtain opened. So you're talking nearly 30 minutes, the entire time it should have taken for us to view it and exit. It took just to begin viewing.
1: And so what's your sense of what took that much time?
2: We don't get to watch them insert the needle into the inmate's arm. And so you have to imagine, and this was one of Krista Gayle Pike's objections going into her execution, is that she had small veins. They would have difficulty finding the vein to be able to place it in the first place. And then a whole other host of complications could happen. And so if you listen to her complaint and go back to her medical history, you can only begin to connect the dots that they were having issues finding where her vein was to start the injection. But then, because they opened the curtains, you can imagine, okay, they must have gotten it. Then they start the first dosage. That doesn't work. They close the blinds again. 3 minutes goes by. They open the second one. What happened in that 3 minutes, you don't know. You can maybe attempt to assume that they were making sure that indeed the needle was in the vein, and then they attempt again for a little while, a second round of pentobarbital, and then an hour from that point lasts until they say, all right, witnesses need to leave.
1: What kind of condition was she in when all of this was going on, Krista Pike?
2: So during the first round of pentobarbital, it was jovial by Pike. There were a couple of times that she had brought up some concerns about being able to, she said, the vein in my arm feels like it's about to bust. That was 7:33. 1 minute later, she goes, one spot is really throbbing. She took four deep breaths, but she was singing. She was talking with her spiritual advisor who was in there with her. And that's when my colleagues who have witnessed executions before looked at me and said, this is not normal. She should not be talking. She should very clearly be in the process of dying. And she wasn't.
1: To remind our listeners, Krista Pike was found guilty of torturing and murdering a classmate. She was 18 at the time. She's now 50 years old. Her lawyers obviously have pushed back, have said her sentence should be one of life in prison. What else have they said about why they think her case would have gone differently if she were being tried today?
2: They argue that when she was a child, she experienced rounds of sexual abuse and caused her now, she's been diagnosed with PTSD and bipolar disorder. In 1995, when she was tried into 96, those diagnoses existed, but they were harder to come by. And so the argument is if she was tried today, there might be a much stronger case for a mental health disorder that would not get off scot-free, but it would bring up the argument of, would you put an 18-year-old to death after she had childhood trauma that now has been diagnosed as post-traumatic stress disorder and bipolar disorder?
1: Do you get the sense, and our listeners heard about the governor's review, that the review that the governor ordered in Tennessee, do you get the sense at this stage, Will, that this is potentially going to trigger a broader rethink of these kinds of executions?
2: You would think, like you said, Governor Bill Lee, the Republican governor of the state of Tennessee, who leaves office at the end of the year because he's term limited, has now issued a third-party review of the state's process. This will now be the second time in 4 years the state has initiated a third-party review of its lethal injection process. But the fact of the matter is that the state of Tennessee is as red as you can get in the United States of America. And the Republican Party still supports capital punishment pretty strongly from the top ranks to the bottom ranks. I can't foresee the state of Tennessee getting rid of capital punishment in general. They might rethink the cocktail that it takes to do this. It had already been the center of attention, not just in Tennessee, the United States, of is this the way that lethal injection, is this the drug that should be used? And then on top of that, months earlier in another lethal injection and execution, the doctor who also provided the line for Krista Gayle Pike couldn't find the vein in a man who was sentenced to death, and his execution has been stayed for a year. And so This situation with Krista Gayle Pike is unprecedented, but questions around Tennessee's process are not.
1: Will, thank you for this.
2: Absolutely. I appreciate your time.
0: Will Puckett is a reporter with WVLT-TV. We reached him in Nashville earlier today.

0: ignition and liftoff. Go Falcon, go Dragon, and go Crew 13.
1: Carried by Dragon Brace to the International Space Station.
2: That is the sound of the beginning of a great adventure for Joshua Kutrick, the Canadian astronaut on board the Falcon 9 rocket that launched this morning from Cape Canaveral. Mr. Kutrick is one of four astronauts heading to the International Space Station, where they'll spend up to 6 months, if everything goes as planned. They'll use that time to conduct a wide range of scientific experiments, studying everything from biometric force to extraterrestrial gardening. They'll also study themselves and how they cope with the literal and figurative highs and lows of life in space. Yelena Berchich is the principal investigator on a six-year-long project known as C-STAR, a Canadian study into stress, transcendence, and resilience in space. We reached her in Cape Canaveral, Florida, where she witnessed the launch today.
3: Yelena, even from this far away, even just hearing tape of that countdown and the launch, it's pretty exciting. But for you to be there, how did it feel?
4: It was significantly more emotional than I thought it was going to be. there was many years of work up on that ship with them. And it was people I've met, and it was, you know, potential participants, and it was, we were so close. Families and friends of the crew were nearby as well. And so it was emotional to, the weather was dynamic. We didn't know if it was going to go. Mm-hmm. And so it was emotional for finally to get the go ahead and to see the launch and to be with all the people there that, you know Josh, to support Josh, to support Canadian science and space. Yeah, it was emotional. It was
3: how did you think it was going to be? You thought you were just going to be stoic and applaud and say great work?
4: I mean, I was going to watch a rocket go. I don't know.
3: And how did those emotions, you know, how did you display them? Were people crying, cheering? What was happening?
4: People were cheering and they were, you know, waving bye to Josh because I was with the Canadian team there. And everybody was really excited and proud and grateful that everything went like it was supposed to go today.
3: Day one of a 6-year-long project.
4: Day one.
3: You are leading it. What are the biggest questions you want these astronauts to help you answer?
4: I think we want to understand and gain deeper insights in how they manage stress. We know they're stressed. We just want to understand how they manage it. But then also what these positive processes are around them to help them manage that stress. So, you know, does experiencing meaning or thoughts about meaning and how purposeful their work is, does that help with the stress? Do certain self-transcending emotions such as awe, gratitude, compassion, do they contribute to well-being and then kind of help impact and mitigate that stress on performance relationships? And we want to understand if they grow and change. Our whole work is focused on these positive processes and growth and change and how humans can do amazing things in extraordinary circumstances. And so we hope to gain those insights from the next, you know, hopefully 3, 4, 5 crews. I don't know how many.
3: Are you going to even be able to sleep tonight?
4: No, I've been skipping and hopping and just it's just so powerful to see so much human work come together. Yeah. You know, the people who build the rockets, the ships, like it's powerful to see that much human work and teamwork come together to make something extraordinary happen.
3: We've already heard today a little bit from Joshua Kutrick. Let's hear what he said after the launch as the crew was heading to complete this mission.
5: Hello, everyone. Wadi tells me I'm in space. I don't really believe it yet. It does feel weird, though. SpaceX, thank you for the ride. It's good to be here. To my family, Heather, Peter, Nana, I miss you. And to everyone else, thank you for the support. It is time for Crew 13 to go to work.
3: He's emotional, too, obviously, and who could blame anyone? You know, he's missing his family. He and his wife are expecting another child. That child is due while he will be at the space station. You know, it's what is it like for you to hear that emotion in his voice as well?
4: It's beautiful to see, right? Like, it's powerful to know that, yes, I can go to work, but I can also miss my family at the same time. And so you can hold both of those emotions in hand and both of those thoughts in hand and know that you have the support. I know they have the support of both agencies, both Heather and Josh. And know that he's going to do good work, but he's also going to try to be there for their family in every way he can.
3: Based on the work you've already done to prepare for this mission, what are the things astronauts find to be the hardest part of longer missions like this one?
4: Yeah, so it's often missing these big milestones, the birth of a child or graduation or something big happening with family and friends on the ground. And I think as technology has kind of been more involved, they're able to participate a bit more than they have in the past. But also sometimes it's the little things. It's like, did I pay that bill? Did I leave that password behind for something? Did I fix the dripping drain? Those little things that you can't, you know, when we go on a trip, you try to accomplish as much as you can, and they also try to do the same. And so these big milestones, but the little everyday things also, they kind of come into play.
3: And ultimately, how might this work, what you're doing now, be applied to future missions, to the moon or even to Mars?
4: Yeah, so hopefully we learn what can help when one is stressful and it potentially impacts their performance. What can we do from the positive psychology side to help that process? And so could we remind them about purpose or meaning of what they're doing? Could we daily or weekly or at some point have countermeasures where we have them talk or think or write about gratitude or compassion or awe, and if these things could potentially aid with the feeling of stress of these extreme jobs? And so hopefully in a way to Moon or Mars, these are the kind of countermeasures we do put into play.
3: And what about back here on Earth? Should we all be taking some notes from what you know already about how to deal with stress?
4: Yeah, it never hurts to be grateful of what you have and to find meaning in what you're doing and why you're doing it. So yes, we're hoping in some remote professions on Earth to look at the impact of these processes as well and see if we can help somebody who's, you know, remote medicine and working in remote communities to help them understand what their purpose and meaning is and how that impacts their well-being and how that community is really grateful that they are there.
3: I'm glad we could speak, Yelena, and I'm sure we'll talk again. Thank you.
4: Me too. Thank you so much.
2: Yelena Berchich is the principal investigator on the SeaStar study. We reached her in Cape Canaveral, Florida.

0: For a lot of us, an average Thursday means getting up and going to work. What that looks like is different for everyone. Maybe you spend your day pointing at graphs in various boardrooms. Maybe you're a farmer, spends it in barns and on tractors. Maybe you're one of those people who pretends to be a statue in a park. How do you even do that? That looks hard. But while we complain about the grind of the 40-hour work week, insects are out there running the entire planet's infrastructure for zero wages and zero benefits. The bug crawling through your lawn is working double shifts as a bodyguard and a pharmacist. I'm not kidding. New research out of Binghamton University reveals all of the invisible things insects do for us and our world. The study was published in Nature Reviews Biodiversity, and Eliza Grimes was one of the lead authors. We reached her in Binghamton, New York.
1: Eliza, what would you say is the strangest thing you learned doing this research?
2: There were so many interesting case studies that we found when we were looking for all the ways that vertebrates rely on insects. I think my favorite one was that herons will use dead insects as fishing bait. So they'll catch an insect, kill it, and then not eat it, but just use it to lure in fish and other things. And I just thought that was such an innovative use of insects.
1: Yeah, I think that's a correct assessment. And there's such a wide variety of them as well, these interactions.
2: Oh, yeah, they're so variable from, you know, the fishing to we found cases of, you know, grizzly bears will eat moths to bulk up before the winter, and sloths, they rely on the moths in their fur to kind of fertilize the algae that they then eat. There's just like this huge array of different interactions that we found.
1: And where were you looking? Who were you working with? You know, are we talking all around the world?
2: Yeah, so this paper came out as part of a working group on the consequences of insect decline for vertebrates. And so we brought together, there was 21 of us across, I think we came from 8 different countries. And so we were always meeting together on Zoom. Yeah, we were looking through the literature, trying to find all the examples we could that have been published from anywhere in the world about how, vertebrates will rely on insects.
1: What made you want to dive into this research in the first place?
2: It started out because there's been a lot of concerns about insect decline raised over the last 10 years or so, where people keep finding across different studies all the way from the tropics up to the tundra, where insects are declining in abundance and biomass at about 1-2% per year, which doesn't sound like that much, but it can kind of scale up across decades to be a big reduction in the number of insects anywhere. And that decline in insects caused a lot of people who work on vertebrate conservation to wonder what that means for their species, because insects are a really important food source for a lot of species like birds and bats. And so if they're losing food, then what could that possibly mean for their populations as well?
1: And when you think about what's causing those kinds of losses that you're talking about, the dips in population, how much of that has to do with how we as humans see or don't see them?
2: I think that's a really big part of the picture for insects that isn't necessarily the case with conservation of other species. So a lot of people, you know, they don't think about insects, so they don't really have strong attitudes about them, or they might actually have really negative attitudes towards insects and might fear them or find them disgusting. And so that kind of negative perception that people hold of insects leads them to not support their conservation, to not even think about them, or to do things that might even, you know, actively harm insects, like spraying household insecticides and things like that. So it's a big hurdle, I think, that insect conservation has to overcome, is how people think about and perceive the insect biodiversity around them.
1: We spoke with another researcher back in 2022 on our program, Simone Pica, and Simone's team was the first to document how chimpanzees were using insects to self-medicate. She was speaking in 2022 to our guest host, Peter Armstrong. Here's a little bit of that conversation.
3: Yeah, actually, I mean, we were pretty amazed. We saw this first video clip with a female where she's catching the insect, and she had inspected the wound of her son before, and then she puts it between her lips and then puts it in the wound.
4: How do you figure out that it's not just a one-off?
3: we were able to record 76 wounds. And in around 25% of these cases, they are catching insects and they are applying them to the wounds.
1: That use, you know, as medication, what does that signal to you? And you saw other examples as well in your research.
2: Yeah. Oh, no, that's one of my favorite examples. I think it's just so fascinating that, you know, they were able to observe that and then document it and figure out that behavior. And I think it's so important to remember that that's, you know, something that we only know about because they were already there studying these chimpanzees. And there might be so many other interactions that we've never documented because someone wasn't there to capture it. And I think it also speaks really broadly to kind of the importance of insects because there's so many possible, you know, medicinal properties of different compounds produced by insects that we don't know anything about. And so the potential even for just like drug discovery, vaccine development, and so many kind of medical breakthroughs could come from things like studying chimpanzee insect interactions.
1: Conversations like this one might change some minds, people out there who, you know, would rather swat them away, step on them, or not experience them in their presence at all. But what would you want to say to people about, you know, what they should be thinking about to try to address some of those declining populations that you talked about?
2: It's one of those things that we struggle with in conservation because people do have those negative perceptions of insects. And once we, you know, remind people of how important they are to ecosystems and to the birds and bats and everything else that we, you know, really care about and relate to, and then we want to do something about it, that's kind of the next step. And one of the things I think is really hopeful about insect conservation is that they are kind of already living on the edge of a knife. Their populations are often in these very precarious boom and bust dynamics. And so if you do small things that benefit their populations, they can recover really quickly. Whereas if you're working on really large vertebrate conservation, let's say elephants, they live for so long that it's going to take a long time before you see any benefits of an action that you've done to try to help them. Whereas insects, you get pretty immediate feedback. You can see a big rebound within a year or two to the insects, just even in your own backyard.
1: Eliza, I'm glad we could speak. Thank you.
2: Yeah, thank you so much for having me.
0: Eliza Grahams is an assistant professor at Binghamton University and one of the lead authors on this new insect research. We reached her in Binghamton, New York.

That, in case you've forgotten, since yesterday, Stevie Wonder with I Can See the Sun in late December, one of four tracks recorded for his 1976 album Songs in the Key of Life that went unreleased until this week. Last night, we brought you the story of those four songs, as told by John Fishback, who was an engineer on those sessions in the 70s. I also said that that classic double album debuted at number one on the Billboard 200, which it did, and which was well-deserved. But I also said it was the first album to do that. It wasn't. It was the first American album to debut at number one, not the first ever. As listener Greg Blanchett in Calgary kindly pointed out to us, that honor belongs to Elton John, whose album Captain Fantastic and the Brown Dirt Cowboy went straight in at number one a year earlier in 1975. Thanks, Greg. We hope this correction clears up any tension between Stevie Wonder and Elton John after they heard last night's show. After all, they've been close friends and collaborators for years, including on the 2021 track Finish Line, recorded as part of Sir Elton's pandemic-inspired lockdown sessions.

0: John and Stevie Wonder with Finish Line.
1: So great. We are going to take a short break now, but never forget, if you ever want to comment on our show, you can correct, maybe even compliment. Mm-hmm. 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
1: 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I'm Neil Kirkslaw.
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0: It is 6:35, and you're tuned in to As It Happens, a CBC program here on KAXE. Coming up at 7 o'clock, it's going to be On the River with your volunteer host, Doug Danger. 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Weather tonight, clear skies, lows 31 to 38 degrees, northwest winds gusting up to 20 miles per hour. Tomorrow, patchy frost early, sunny with highs 57 to 60, evening temps in the upper 30s to mid 40s.
1: It was just another opinion shared on social media. Hot take, it read, I've never found Norm Macdonald funny, and was pretty sure all my comedy friends who did were either nuts or screwing with me. But those words, written in 2018 by stand-up comedian and sci-fi writer Patrick Tomlinson, changed his life. Online trolls responded with torrents of online abuse that eventually led to 2 years of false 911 calls designed to get armed cops to show up on his doorstep, guns drawn. It's known as swatting, and it happened to Mr. Tomlinson and his wife 55 times at their Milwaukee home, despite their repeated attempts to get police to stop responding to the calls, and records showing responders knew their home was a target of swatters. In 2024, Mr. Tomlinson and his wife filed a federal civil rights lawsuit against the city for what a judge determined were unlawful searches of their home. Now they've been awarded a $575,000 settlement. We reached Patrick Tomlinson in Milwaukee, Wisconsin.
2: Patrick, there is renewed attention this week on what happened to you and your family. There's a new story in the New York Times. Does that attention also come with more harassment?
3: Anytime there's any sort of attention brought to our situation in the media, it does pretty much automatically come with more harassment from the criminals that have been after us from the last 8 years. Their anonymity is their only protection. And so anytime they are brought out into the light like this, it greatly upsets them and sends them on a path of trying to punish us for bringing attention to what they're doing.
2: So how do you weigh when to speak and how often to speak, knowing that that's going to come?
3: We don't. We simply speak on this issue and to, you know, educate the public on this kind of harassment and stalking. These people are dangerous. They are obsessed criminals who have a whole playbook on how to try and destroy people's lives, ruin relationships, ruin reputations, and even drive people to suicide. And when that doesn't work, to try and weaponize even the police who are supposed to be protecting us from them.
2: What is the motivation? I mean, is there any clarity for you on that? Can there be?
3: Well, these people are simply sociopaths. That's all there is to it. They are sadists, and they get themselves off on anonymously using the internet to attack and harm and injure and terrorize people.
2: I know it's not easy to recall the peak of what was happening to you and your wife. Is there a moment that you do want to share that is the one that stands out and is most illustrative of what you went through?
3: Well, I mean, there are several. You know, the first time that a really, really violent police response came, I happened to be home alone. It was 1 o'clock in the morning. I was asleep.

0: I sleep in the buff, and all of a sudden there's people pounding on the door. I go outside to be pulled out of the house by 8 or 9 police officers, handcuffed on my own front porch, which I can tell you is the least fun I've had handcuffed and naked in my life. But then, you know, interrogated, our entire house was searched. And this came 2 weeks after our stalkers had specifically told us that they were going to begin swatting us. And 2 weeks after we had directly contacted the Milwaukee Police Department and the FBI, telling them that these criminals were going to make an attempt of an attack like this. We spoke to a dispatcher, we spoke to a desk sergeant, and both of them said, there's nothing we can do. We can't flag you in the system, we can't make any sort of accommodations for you. And then 2 weeks later, here I am, you know, on my front porch, in the middle of the night, exposed to all my neighbors with shotguns and pistols and AR-15s pointed at my head. All over a call that I didn't make, and I had in fact warned the police was coming.
1: It's crazy making, really. So how did you and your wife stay sane and all of that? And I mean, I didn't miss your joke just a moment ago. That's remarkable too. Is that part of it as well? Like, just, you know, reporting what happened, but still trying to. I mean, it's just very difficult for many people to imagine how you would keep it together after going through this over and over again.
0: Well, we didn't always keep it together in the cleanest fashion. But yeah, I mean, having each other to lean on through it, trying to use humor when we could. I mean, I've done stand-up comedy for a long time. I'm kind of on a little of a hiatus right now while all this stuff was going on. But, you know, just having each other there to support one another through it emotionally and to know that we're not alone, that was, without that, I don't think that either one of us individually would have been able to come out of this sane and intact. And there are a lot of people out there who have been targeted by this group or very closely affiliated groups who didn't make it out. There's a particular website that's made the news several times over the years called Kiwi Farms. Mm-hmm. There's a large overlap between this group, this Opie and Anthony group, and the membership of Kiwi Farms. And Kiwi Farms has driven 4 different people to suicide. And that's something that they're very proud of. They keep a kill count. And they celebrate every death.
1: Well, what you're saying there also, I mean, on one hand, it's very good. I was wondering if you had found some solace and support, at least from others who've also dealt with this. But it goes back to your frustrations with police, because This is happening in many other places. It's been happening several times to you and your wife at that point. You're telling them. So how was it that they couldn't do anything?
0: Oh, they could. They just didn't want to. I mean, at any point, we've done the police's and the FBI's job already. We have identified the perpetrators. We have uncovered the network. We've given them reams and reams of evidence going back years. They could solve this in 15 minutes if anyone cared.
1: Has there been any systemic or institutional official change, whether it's within police departments or the legal system, that, you know, to protect people who may experience this?
0: None whatsoever. There are a handful of municipalities out there who have taken this issue on much more directly. The Seattle Police Department, for example, has an actual swatting protocol and policy and training in place. But aside from a few isolated places like that, there's no nationwide policy. In fact, the act of swatting itself is not even, as of right now, a federal nationwide crime. Prosecutors have to work with a kind of a quilt of local and state laws as far as like making false calls or fraud or however they can charge it. But as far as like, you know, a nationwide policy is concerned, there isn't one.
1: Patrick, I'm sorry for what you and your wife had to endure. I do really appreciate you making some time for us today.
0: Thank you for having me on. It means a lot to us.
2: Patrick Tomlinson is a science fiction author and comedian. We reached him in Milwaukee, Wisconsin. We contacted the Milwaukee police for comment. They referred us to the city attorney's office. As of airtime today, the city had not replied.

0: It's almost official. Canada is very probably buying a new pipeline, or at least part of one. Today, Prime Minister Mark Carney was in Fort McMurray to announce that a proposed new pipeline linking Alberta's oil sands to the BC coast would be the first project fast-tracked with the new national interest designation. There will now be a one-year review period, which could mean shovels in the ground by next September. That accelerated timeline has raised concerns, especially around environmental assessments. After the announcement, Corey Hogan, the Parliamentary Secretary for Energy and Natural Resources, was asked what his government would do to ensure no shortcuts are taken.
1: Well, a couple things I'd note. One is that one of the reasons we picked the route that we did is that it hasn't been very long since last time we built a pipeline on this route. The Trans Mountain Pipeline, you know, we learned an awful lot. We had a number of consultations. We're able to identify the best ways that we could build things in an environmentally sustainable fashion. And frankly, what you're disrupting was probably disrupted not too long ago in most cases. So that helps mitigate that environmental damage. But of course, there's bigger environmental conversations that need to happen on there. And that's really the work of the next year. That's the condition documents that we're talking about. So whether it's the Department of Fisheries and Oceans or Environment and Climate Change Canada, or you name it, the Canada Energy Regulator, everybody will bring their expertise together. The consultations will occur concurrently. We won't have the same consultation fatigue we had where we might be asking a nation of 300 to consult six times, seven times, eight times over a project, but to do it once and to resource it appropriately to do so and have all of the concerns on the table at once. And that's how we're going to deal with it. Like, that's how we make sure we build this project.
2: What about Indigenous participation, you know, and consultation in the process?
1: Yeah, so we have been consulting over the last several months on whether we should designate it a project of national interest. 130 nations were identified and consulted with. I think 110 meetings occurred as a consequence of that. And as a result, we've managed to get to the point we are today. But as the Prime Minister said, this is the starting line. Now the real nuts and bolts work begins. Talking about the specific route, talking about what the impacts might be. And that's all constitutionally guaranteed consultation. And that's work to come.
2: Corey, near the beginning of the conversation, you mentioned, you know, shovels in the ground next September 2027. Begs the question then, when do you think we could see this pipeline up and operational and, you know, product flowing through it?
1: Well, some of that will come out of the what we identify as conditions and what the company identifies as the specific route. But the goal right now is 2032. And that, for a pipeline, that's much faster than we've been building them in the past. And I think that's a really good thing. Not just for this country, but for the whole world that right now is thinking about the security of energy and how Canada can play into it.
0: Parliamentary Secretary for Energy and Natural Resources and Calgary Liberal MP Corey Hogan speaking with Chris De La Torre, host of The Homestretch.

0: They waited and waited, and some are still waiting and waiting. The British Museum has had a huge influx of visitors since the Bayeux Tapestry exhibition went on display last month. The famous tapestry depicts the Norman conquest of England in 1066, culminating in the epic Battle of Hastings. And Brits are very keen to see this portrait of their ignominious defeat. Museum staff are apologizing after complaints of long lines and reports that some people were unable to get in, even though they'd bought tickets months earlier. But for Yusuf Ali Osman, there's another barrier. Mr. Osman is blind, and he can't experience the Bayeux Tapestry exhibit because it doesn't offer audio-described tours. Now he's taking the museum to court, alleging it has breached the UK's Equality Act. We reached Yusuf Ali Osman in London.
1: Yusuf, there was so much hype, so many years of waiting, preparation, planning, and anticipation. Were you excited?
2: I was absolutely thrilled, Neil. I mean, this is something that I first learned about when I was 11. It's something that's fundamental to the education that British and English school children get. So when I heard in July that it was actually going to come here, potentially the first time in 1,000 years that it has been in England, I immediately thought, I have got to go and be in the same space as this historical artifact. So I think I was as excited as everybody else was.
1: Sure. And anyone who's ever been to any museum or gallery, I mean, they're, I think, familiar with the options. You know, there are guided tours, audio tours, all sorts of different options, self-guided as well. What were you expecting this exhibit to include?
2: I was hoping that they were going to have what's called an audio described tour. And this is where usually it's delivered live. So a person will go with a group of blind people and describe in a verbal way what is behind glass, what's on the wall, the particular artifact and object. Because obviously with something as ancient and delicate as the Bayeux Tapestry, you can't have lots of people touching it. So I emailed the British Museum to ask them whether they were going to have an audio described tour delivered in person, and got the message back saying no. First of all, they said that in consultation with their French colleagues, there was a limited amount of time under which the Bayeux Tapestry could be under lights. That didn't sound quite right, because I understood that lots and lots of people were going to be able to go past it and look at it. It's not as if it's only available for sort of 1 hour a day. They also said that they had decided to prioritise getting as many people through as possible, so as many people past the Bayeux Tapestry as possible. And that word prioritise, it suggested we're going to prioritise sighted people, but blind people were not interested in. And it was that really got me angry.
1: I think listeners can probably understand why. It is, of course, no secret that this is a delicate artifact. It was difficult to transport from France to England, the historical significance certainly. But given what the museum does for other exhibits, you know, how do you think they could have better have done the rollout of this to be more balanced, more equitable?
2: They must have been planning this for a year at least, given how important the artifact is. There should have been some consideration from the very outset about accessibility. And I understand that in France, where the Bayeux Tapestry normally is located, they have an audio description, which people can listen to. They have little replicas that people can feel. I find it really hard to understand why this wasn't part of the discussions or the planning on the part of the British Museum. This is one of Britain's most premier museums. I mean, that's why we're talking about it. Everybody across the world has heard of the British Museum.
1: At what point, Yusuf, did you feel that this was not only upsetting, but that there was a legal case for you here?
2: I think the moment I read the email, I was upset and angry. And because I've had previous legal cases with this particular solicitor, I simply thought, I'm not putting up with this. And I sent the email straight to Kate Edgerton at Lee Day Solicitors. I mean, it was we've had discussions about, I think this is case number 6 that I've been involved with through Lee Day. And I think this was one of the ones that had the least amount of discussion. It was kind of like, wow, I can't believe this.
1: And what is the, you know, for those of us who aren't familiar with the intricacies of the British law around this kind of issue, what is she going to be leaning on as you push this case forward?
2: So this is covered by the Equality Act 2010. That requires service providers, they have an anticipatory duty, as I think the legal term, which basically means if you're going to open something to the public, you have to think about people with what's called protected characteristics. So under the Equality Act 2010, there's, I think, 9 groups, one of which is disabled people. I would obviously be under that one as a blind person. And the British Museum should have, in our argument, thought about the possibility that somebody like me who is blind might want to come and be in the space with the Bayeux Tapestry and have access to it in a way that, even though I can't see it, and I think some people might wonder, well, why would a blind person want to go to something that's so visual? When you're in the same room as something that is this important and this old, it almost gives off a feeling of its own that creates an atmosphere. And I'm sure there would have been an atmosphere created by the Bayeux Tapestry being at the British Museum. And that's what I would have picked up on. That and the visual description provided verbally.
1: We've written to the museum for a response. We're waiting for that as you and I have this conversation. They did give a statement to the Reuters news agency, and a spokesperson said that it is planning dedicated tours, which would feature, you know, an audio described tour, you know, led by someone, as you were describing earlier. What does that mean to you at this moment and the case you're bringing forward? Does that alleviate some of the concerns you have?
2: So I've heard this from various media outlets. They have not contacted my solicitor as yet. Obviously, if they're going to do it, that's absolutely fantastic. I have to say, I'm a little cynical at the moment. I await their formal legal response. I also await to see dates and times listed on their website for when it's actually going to happen. I also want to know what they're going to do in future to prevent this from ever happening again. They will have other historical objects coming in there on temporary exhibitions. I don't want to be in this same position a year down the line or 2 years down the line.
1: Yusuf, I'm glad we could speak. Thank you for this.
2: Thank you very much.
0: Yusuf Ali Osman is blind. He's suing the British Museum for not offering audio-described tours. We reached him in London earlier today. We contacted the British Museum to ask when in-person audio-described tours would become available, but we didn't get a response by airtime.

0: In 1975, Richard Gilroy was a high school student in Dartmouth, Nova Scotia. In his spare time, he made some cash working construction. And one day, Mr. Gilroy lost his wallet at work, and it stayed lost for 50 years until it was discovered during a recent home renovation. Then a social media search reunited Mr. Gilroy with his old wallet, which contained old pieces of ID, a dollar bill, and a theater ticket for Hamlet.
1: I had no recollection of what was in it. I knew it was a brown wallet, leather. It had an emblem of some sort stamped into it. I thought it was a leaf, but now a maple leaf, but it was like an oak leaf. And I just knew the day that I lost it, I was helping some working at a friend's of my parents' house's back in the 70s when the big energy crunch was on and everybody was insulating. So I was insulating their attic, and I left that day, and it was heading home, and I realized I lost my wallet. So I assumed it was back in the attic, and I went back and I dug and I scratched for, you know, quite some time, could never found it, and then just kind of gave up on it and said, well, that's the end of that wallet. And here it was 51 years later, they're renovating and they found it. I was very surprised, to say the least, very pleased to get it all back. And of course, then it was interesting to find out what was in it. So that, why I had some of those things, I don't know. You know, the power of social media, it didn't take long for him to put the story out, and, you know, in under an hour, I had already had my first phone call, and away we go from there. We heard from lots of people, reconnected with lots of people that know me and so on, and that were saying, oh, look, they're looking for your, I see somebody's looking for you. So I'm going to come up with some way to display the things that are in it. I mean, it's very interesting that my original handwritten birth certificate was in my wallet. And I have no idea why my parents would have even given it to me. But there it was, all folded up in the wallet.
0: Richard Gilroy of Dartmouth, Nova Scotia, speaking to the CBC after being reunited with the wallet he lost in 1975.
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0: You can also find As It Happens wherever you get your podcasts. 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Thanks for listening.
2: And I'm Neil Kirksall. Goodbye.

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All right, let's bring that down, even though I always enjoy Henry Mancini's iconic Peanut Gun theme. This one's done by the Prague Philharmonic Orchestra, kind of ironically, since I was able to visit Prague just last week. Anyway, good evening. Welcome to the Thursday night edition of the On the River Show. I'm Doug Danger. I'm really glad to be here and especially happy to have you tuning in to tonight's shows. I get to be here till 10 o'clock tonight, and I've got a lot of great music picked out, including some rock, folk, jazz, blues, world music. And I always like to try to slip in some rockabilly and maybe a samba tune, new wave, funk, whenever I can get to it. Plus, at 8 o'clock, we have a selection from this week's Album of the Week, which is by an Irish band called the Merry Wallopers. I'll also have a special dedication later this hour to some special new friends we made on an incredible cycling trip that my wife and I took last week between Prague and Vienna. Amazing trip with amazing people. So anyway, let's take care of some business first. We receive support from Bemidji Brewing, celebrating the changing seasons with the fall seasonal beers, offering Oktoberfest, Autumn IPA, and Espresso Porter on tap and in six packs throughout the region. Bemidji Beer, nice catch. Tonight's weather, let's see, tonight we can expect clear skies, and actually I think there's a frost warning tonight, lows the 31 to 38, northwest wind gusts up to 20 miles an hour, and here in Bemidji, let me give you the exact weather here, right now 55 degrees under clear skies, tonight it'll go down to a low of 35, a very slight chance of precip tomorrow, another beautiful day, beautiful fall day, 60 degrees, and again, just a very slight chance of precip. Okay, let's do like Bob Marley says, and let's lively up the place. Here's Los Lobos.